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3: It didn't stop in time. I'm Roger Stern, Fox News.
4: The airport is on an indefinite hold right now. Apparently an aircraft ran off the end of the runway and hit a vehicle on the perimeter road.
3: That's liveatc.net talking about an Amazon cargo plane which landed in Miami, what went off the end of the runway. Five are dead, five others injured.
5: Miami-Dade Fire and Rescue is now saying not only did that plane overrun the runway, but it also struck multiple vehicles in the process. Miami International Airport, one of the busiest airports in the country, also right off of a major road. Now, huge clouds of thick smoke were coming from the plane, heavy flames in some of the videos on social media. Emergency crews were there. We know more than 60 fire rescue units are on the scene, and that is just that one agency. The plane departed from San Juan, Puerto Rico.
3: Fox's Madison Scarpino, no word on the cause of the accident. There's now a ground stop for the airport. U.S. Special Envoy Steve Witkoff and Jared Kushner met with Ukrainian President Volodymyr Zelensky today after talk Saturday with Vladimir Putin in Russia.
6: Witkoff and Kushner said they had very good talks in both Moscow and Kyiv and are now pushing, hopefully, for trilateral talks in the future. U.S. Envoy Steve Witkoff and Jared Kushner arrived in Kyiv by train, marking their first official visit as part of a renewed push for peace. Kushner said President Trump has tasked them with creating a peace package and will do everything they can to end this war for good. President Vladimir Zelensky said they discussed air defense needs, including Patriot systems, and that the war must end on fair terms. On Saturday, Witkoff and Kushner met with President Vladimir Putin in Moscow, a meeting that lasted more than 3 hours. It was described as substantive, constructive, and extremely frank. Russia said they've made significant advances in the combat zone and expressed confidence in achieving its goals.
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3: A former governor of New York reveals he's been suffering from a 9/11-related illness. Here's Fox's Grinnell Scott.
19: Former New York Governor George Pataki told the New York Post he has respiratory airway disease. Pataki, the most recent Republican to lead New York State, was governor during the terror attack. He told the Post he was diagnosed over the last 5 years, but had not publicly disclosed the condition until now. The disease is caused by toxins and dust particles that were in the air after the collapse of the Twin Towers and can make conditions such as the flu more dangerous. Pataki tells the Post he considers himself one of the lucky ones when he compares himself to so many others who have been sickened and have died from illnesses related to Ground Zero. In New York, Grinnell Scott, Fox News.
3: Two former NFL players hoping to return to college to play for LSU. Here's Fox's Max Gordon.
20: These two players both used to play for Coach Lane Kiffin at Ole Miss. Now, after a brief stint in the NFL, defensive tackles Xavier Harris and tight end DeQuan Wright want to come back to play a fifth year of college football at LSU under the NCAA's recent age-based eligibility rule changes.
11: Just putting on a college uniform again and going out there and have fun and embracing my opportunity.
20: The NCAA is currently fighting numerous lawsuits from athletes who started playing college sports in the 2022-23 academic year and now believe they're owed a fifth year of play. Still, Coach Kiffin declined to add the two players to Saturday's 105-man LSU roster, and their absence didn't seem to make much of a difference. LSU dominated the game, and Kiffin still has the opportunity to add the two players to the team.
3: LSU's coach Lane Griffin bragged to ESPN yesterday, imagine if we had pro players. As LSU held a 31-3 lead over Clemson, they went on to win the opener 51-10. I'm Roger Stern, and this is Fox News.
9: I'm Shannon Bream. High stakes diplomacy as U.S. envoys touch down in Moscow and Kyiv this weekend. And millions of Americans face stubbornly high prices at the pump as they hit the road for the holiday weekend.
13: Gas, frankly, could have been much, much higher were it not for our efforts.
9: The Trump administration playing defense on affordability, especially at the gas pump. We'll ask Energy Secretary Chris Wright what the plan is to get you some relief. And Democratic socialists make waves this weekend.
14: My frustration with the Democrats stems from the reality that they refuse to represent their voters. It's electoral poison.
9: Will the Democrats' infighting hurt the party's momentum going into the midterms? Our Sunday panel debates then.
15: I'm going to declare that the jury is deadlocked, and I'm going to declare a mistrial.
9: A mistrial in the Lindsey Clancy case. We'll look at what prosecutors do now moving forward. Plus, a quarter century after the 9/11 attacks, accused mastermind Khalid Sheikh Mohammed has still not faced a trial. We'll take a closer look at why with former assistant U.S. attorney Andy McCarthy, who's got a deep resume on trying terror cases. And from the Pentagon,
17: the Pentagon really remains that untold narrative of 9/11.
9: To ground zero.
21: It's very powerful. 25 years. So many people, some young people weren't even born.
9: We remember all those lost ahead of Friday's solemn milestone. All right now on Fox News Sunday. From Fox News in Washington, we begin with a look at some of today's top stories. AAA says millions of Americans are finding higher fuel, airfare, and hotel costs this Labor Day weekend, one of the busiest travel times of the year, and estimates more than 39 million people are on the roads as more than 3.5 million take to the skies. President Trump's super PAC, MAGA Incorporated, has filed a $10 million expenditure report with the Federal Election Commission Saturday to buy ads in Texas in support of Republican Senate candidate Ken Paxton and against his Democratic opponent, James Tallarico. We'll get to all the latest midterm news a little bit later in the show. And the U.S. hit three Iranian tankers Saturday in retaliation for the Islamic regime's attempts to attack two U.S. warships. August was the deadliest month since March for crews in the Persian Gulf trying to pass through the Strait of Hormuz. Four tanker workers were killed by Iranian strikes. One maritime analyst's firm says oil shipments are down nearly 60% in the past week. So in a moment, we'll get Energy Secretary Chris Wright to react his take on those estimates and on how the conflict continues to impact prices at the pump. But first, Fox News correspondent Alex Hogan reports from the White House. Hello, Alex.
22: Hi, Shannon. According to Central Command, after the IRGC fired at two Navy warships, U.S. troops responded, taking aim at three Iranian oil tankers, one of them located near Karg Island. That's near Iran's key oil export hub. The escalation this weekend creating new unrest in the region and continued economic strain back on U.S. soil. As Americans hit the road for Labor Day weekend, the national average of a gallon of gas, according to AAA, is $4.10 today, with diesel hitting a record of $5.85 a gallon on Friday. Heading into the holiday weekend, the administration pointed to the latest jobs numbers, which more than doubled expectations. The U.S. economy added 162,000 new jobs in August, although different takes across the aisle over the current state of the economy.
23: It's really one of the biggest blowout, skyrocketing job numbers that we've seen in a long time.
24: Beneath that headline, there are real signs of weakness. Long-term unemployment is significant. 1.9 million people have been unemployed for 27 weeks or more. And that's representing 27% of the unemployed.
22: President Trump this week also pointing to AI and data centers as other means of economic growth.
0: If you want to create tremendous wealth, if you want your house to be more valuable and everything else, you're going to want a data center. If you want to go through poverty, crime, and squalor, I would say don't approve data centers.
22: Although new polls indicate the pushback is bipartisan, according to a Fox News poll, 70% of Americans say they would oppose the building of a data center in their area. That includes 60% of Republicans and 76% of Democrats. Meantime, overseas, U.S. Special Envoy Steve Witkoff and Jared Kushner are in Kyiv today, meeting with Ukrainian President Volodymyr Zelensky in effort to broker a peace agreement in the war between Russia and Ukraine. The pair traveled to Moscow yesterday, meeting with Russian President Vladimir Putin. And the leaders of both countries at war agreeing to a three-day ceasefire on attacks specifically on Moscow and on Kyiv. Shannon.
1: All right, Alex Hogan at the White House. Thank you so much, Alex. Joining us now, Energy Secretary Chris Wright. Welcome back to Fox News Sunday.
2: Thanks for having me, Shannon.
1: Okay, so let's talk about the traffic through the Strait. There are skeptics about the numbers that are coming from you, coming from the administration. Fortune has this. It appears that Secretary Wright is adding up transfers over multiple days into a single day, said Samir Mandani, co-founder of TankerTrackers.com. He jokingly calls it math magics. So why is there a dispute about the data on what's actually getting through the Strait at this point?
2: It's funny to read or hear that stuff. We know every ship, the name of the ship, what it's carrying, you know, in these convoys we're pushing. So we're not guessing. We're not doing any crazy math. We're just reporting exactly what's going through the southern route through the Strait of Hormuz. So we did indeed get just under 18 million barrels of crude in a 24-hour period earlier last week. And the running average right now is over 9 million barrels a day. Just on the waterborne routes, there's also the pipeline routes that are taking another 4 or 5. So these are just the facts. These are the numbers. They're not an opinion. There's no math magic. So maybe it's frustrating to the commercial organizations that they just don't have the insight or they don't have the data on what's actually happening. But why would we be lying?
1: Well, you know, your critics will say that you want to portray the situation as better in the Strait than it is, but it's true that you would have data that a lot of these organizations wouldn't. They say the proof will be in the pudding as we see the ripple through the markets. But the New York Times and others, they're actually giving you guys credit saying, listen, the traffic has increased through there. But they say a lot of that has to do with the use of the U.S. military. Obviously, we believe in our men and women and see the hard work they're doing there. But is it sustainable in the long term to have the U.S. military be the guardian of that area? What about other partners in the region and the long-term outlook?
2: Yes. So the U.S. military has two major missions there. One is to stop the flow of any Iranian oil or oil products to be exported from the Gulf. We are putting maximum economic pressure on Iran and isolating them. At the same time that we're doing that, they are trying to wage economic terrorism against the rest of the world by trying to impede the flow of traffic. And they're doing everything they can to stand in our way. So, yes, it is the U.S. Navy that's assuring that this flow comes out. We wish Iran would stop doing what they're doing, but we are degrading their capacities to do that, and we are learning and getting better and better at defending from their attacks. So this is a losing game for Iran. We wish it would come to an end tomorrow. The Iranian regime, either the regime is going to change or this regime is going to change its policy. One of those two things is going to happen.
1: So there are others in the region and beyond, though, that you anticipate will come alongside other countries that will lend their resources as well. So this isn't solely or at least primarily on the shoulders of the U.S. military.
2: Yes, like many other nations have reached out to us. They want to work with us. They want to be helpful. But there's simply no other country on Earth that has nearly the military capacity of the United States. So in this conflict where it's still a little bit hot, it's dominated by the United States right now. The other military assets involved are our friends and allies in the region. But to get those from outside of the region, I hope that soon. I hope that soon.
1: Okay, let's talk about Venezuela. You were down there for this deal that will give us some level of access, restarting infrastructure and rebuilding down there with their oil output. A lot of controversy about people who say we're taking Venezuela's oil essentially at gunpoint, talking about the capture of Nicolas Maduro. And Congressman Chris DeMorthy, he is one who sent a letter over to the president because he wants to know this. He's asking whether the president, his family, companies they're associated with, political donors, allies, if there are those in business with the president or others that will have some direct benefit from this deal. Can you give us an answer with some clarity on that today?
2: Oh, you bet. Look, this is one of those deals, which is what often is the case with business deals, that it's just a huge win for both sides. I'm down in Venezuela. The people in the streets of Venezuela are so thrilled to see America there, Americans there. This is a country for 25 years with a communist dictatorship. Now it had a free press. We've had hundreds of political prisoners released. We want to get every last one of them released. The sun is shining again in Venezuela. Their oil exports have grown 50%. Their total national production is up 25%. It'll likely be doubled by the end of next year when it was pre-U.S. intervention. So there's so much positive there. And it's American businesses, that are bringing billions of dollars to invest in the country for their own economic benefit, to bring more energy and lower prices to the United States. But it also transforms the quality of life and peace and stability in Venezuela itself. This is a home run. These senators saying we're stealing their oil at gunpoint. Nothing could be further from the truth. In fact, the more oil that's produced in Venezuela, including with the deal with the U.S. government, the more royalties and tax revenues go to the Venezuelan government and the Venezuelan people. If you have resources deep underground and they've been sitting there for millions of years, they don't bring any benefit. They only bring benefit when capital and they're extracted, brought to the surface, refined, and made to better the lives of Venezuelans, Americans, and the whole Western Hemisphere.
1: Okay, so to those who are worried about this, because listen, having watched oil production and the nationalization and what has happened there in the past with the industry, of course, there are going to be real hesitations about companies wanting to invest there. We did hear the announcement from Chevron this week. But National Review says this, Venezuela has already been nationalized twice. What makes anyone so confident it won't happen a third time? They say this arrangement will undoubtedly be contested in the future years, perhaps by another Chavista type. And when that happens, Trump will no longer be in office. Do you expect President Newsom or President Harris to send in Delta Force? So what about the fact that this is being negotiated under this president, but a future president may not want to enforce this in the way that President Trump would?
2: Well, look at the other private companies that are investing billions of dollars. These are multi-year, multi-decade investments. Clearly, they are making the assessment that the future risk profile is dramatically different than it was before. Anything's possible in the future. But for any different government of Venezuela, these deals are home runs. They're going to bring more tax revenues, more royalty revenues, more jobs, more opportunity to Venezuelans. And they're going to bring more oil to the world, which it desperately needs right now. And even the possibility of more refining capacity. Venezuela has old, rundown refiners. You're going to see American companies and international companies go down and help invest in those as well. GE Vernova is down there to help repair their electrical grid. Like, the Trump administration is about adding energy and bringing more commerce to the United States, to Venezuela, and to the world as a whole. And this, Shannon, this is desperately needed after the Biden administration and Obama administrations, who had a war on fossil fuel. Somehow they thought they were going to get rid of them. The world could work without them. All they did was crimp the supply and drive the prices up. We have years worth of damage and underinvestment that we are aggressively reversing. Mm-hmm. To the enormous benefit to future generations of Americans.
1: Well, we know it'll take some time there in Venezuela, and we'll see what future administrations think about how this plays out. In the meantime, we'd love to talk to you about data centers and so many other things. So, Mr. Secretary, please come back.
2: Thanks so much, Shannon. I'll do that.
1: Appreciate your time. All right, coming up. After a shocking ending on Friday, what happens next in the Lindsey Clancy murder case? A deep dive into that next. And later, my conversation with the founder of the Tunnel to Towers Foundation about the devastating loss that led him to create an organization that now has been a lifeline to thousands of families in need in the 25 years since 9/11.
4: 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Because you can think for yourself. 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
5: 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I've been surfing here since I was a kid. Now, seeing my grandson out on the water, it means everything to me. 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
28: Cora, Dawson, and Callan, this was and has always been about getting justice for those three little babies.
29: If I was Tim Cruz, I would probably say I don't think I want to do a retrial because he's going to lose.
1: A murder case that has captivated the nation, unresolved, as prosecutors now have to decide whether they're going to retry Lindsay Clancy, who has admitted to killing her three young children. After the jury deadlocked on Friday, the judge declared a mistrial. So joining us now, former assistant U.S. attorney Andy McCarthy, to tackle this and a number of other high-profile cases. Andy, great to have you with us today.
30: Nice to be with you, Shannon.
1: All right, so let's start there. I mean, how do prosecutors make this calculation for a retrial? Do they change the charges they're going to try? Do they argue to sequester the jury? What would you do differently?
30: Well, it's been done a lot of different ways. I think the problem here, Shannon, is that ordinarily when prosecutors in the mistrial situation decide to retry the case, they have good reason to think they'll win based on the way that the first trial went. Here it kind of goes the other way, and they have a lot of structural disadvantages against them, not least that it's in Massachusetts, it's unusually easy for the defendant to put in play the kind of defense that Clancy wanted to have in terms of her state of mind, and it makes it very difficult for the prosecution to overcome that. So if it was 11-1, which is what it certainly looks like, to acquit, that's a tough call to retry that case.
1: Do you think if they lessen the charges, say get rid of murder one, maybe they pursue that path?
30: I would hope that that was within the plea negotiations prior to the trial, because that would be, it seems to me, at least a sensible result. But now that they've had the trial, they should certainly go back to that well if they haven't tapped it already.
1: Okay, so let's get to another thing that we do have pending now, too. The Supreme Court, there's been back and forth on this new mail-in ballot rule. The president wants to get enacted as soon as possible. We have states out there arguing they're already mailing out mail-in ballots, and midterm, you know, voting is going to start within the next couple of weeks in some early places. But we had a federal judge again on Friday for the third time strike down this effort at this makeover on mail-in ballots. The ACLU celebrating that, saying this: the United States Postal Service has no authority in the Constitution or federal law over how states administer mail voting, and the president cannot order the Postal Service to create a disruptive new bureaucracy, their term, that will throw the election into chaos and disenfranchise untold numbers of voters. The White House says they're trying to clean up the process. How do you see the legal fight ending on this one?
30: Well, I think it probably ends in a stalemate where nothing happens. There's a lot of overreach on both sides here. I'm always happy to see a progressive lefty judge suddenly become an originalist when that seems to serve the purpose. And what happened here is they've decided that suddenly it matters what the Constitution says about voting. But I think they happen to be right about it. It's the task of the states and Congress. The president really isn't supposed to have anything to do with it. On the other hand, if you're going to be a real originalist, the president hasn't actually done anything yet, which is why the Supreme Court wouldn't intervene. Mm-hmm. They found that the other side didn't have standing. Mm-hmm. And I think what happens, Shannon, is we're, as you just said, we're, you know, I saw this morning, I think North Carolina started sending ballots mm-hmm. out on September 4th. So it gets too late to change the rules at this point.
1: Yeah, well, I'm going to track that to see where that lands at the Supreme Court, probably within a couple of days or so. Meanwhile, the case Amen. I yep. really wanted to have you here for today. I'm so grateful for this because you have prosecuted high-profile

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1: And the problem is, Shannon, if you're going to switch to war, which I think was sensible at the time, maybe they didn't realize it at the time, but your objective at that point is to win the war. And you're not as concerned about due process for the people that you apprehend along the way. And when you make a decision, which the Bush administration and particularly the intelligence agencies did, to use coercive interrogation tactics for war purposes, what you're saying is we have to prioritize the collection of intelligence to protect lives, and we're going to worry about that more than we're going to worry about due process for people in their ultimate trials. That's a very sensible decision, I think, but you can't pretend that it's not a trade-off. So once you've used those tactics, you're not going to be able to get that evidence, no matter how good and how inculpatory it is in the ultimate trial. So the problem they're having is they want to have a regular American trial, but they want to use evidence that we would never let in a regular American trial. Yeah. And that's been the quandary for them from the beginning.
2: Yeah, so you're saying, listen, in the immediacy there, you're going to use the methods that get you the information that may save more lives in the immediate aftermath of a terror attack, but then it may end up being inadmissible into court, so you can't use it for a trial. So here we are 25 years later. Former Lieutenant Governor there in New York, Betsy McCoy, says this: these animals don't deserve the protections of our Constitution. We who value freedom and decency must demand justice for the victims of the worst crime ever committed against American civilians. We cannot accept less than the conviction and execution of Khalid Sheikh Mohammed and his co-defendants. Andy, what would you put the chances at either of those things happening?
1: Yeah, I'm a big Betsy fan, but I just have to say the perspective here shouldn't be on what the rights of Khalid Sheikh Mohammed and these other atrocious terrorists are. The question is this going to be an American trial or not? If it's going to be an American trial that we think is worthy of the name, then you can't use evidence that's not admissible in an American trial. I've questioned the whole premise, Shannon, that really goes back to post-World War II, that you have to try terrorists in order to execute them. I think when you're dealing in a war situation against a foreign enemy, we should be thinking about a different legal process to come to the conclusion about whether someone should be executed or not. But if you're going to call it a trial, then you can't use evidence that's not admissible in a trial.
2: Yeah, we have to find a way to get some accountability for these families and loved ones of those who it's been 25 long years as they are waiting for that. Andy, thank you for letting us pick your brain. Always appreciate it.
1: Thank you, Shannon.
2: So Iranian oil tankers targeted and taken out in response to attacks on our U.S. Navy warships. Trey Yingst is live in the region. He's got the very latest and a new update when we come back.
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4: Now back to our top story. Renewed strikes between the U.S. and Iran this weekend. Fox News chief correspondent Trey Yangst is on the ground in the region. Hello, Trey.
5: Shannon, good morning. The battle for the Strait of Hormuz has resumed. On Friday, Iran launched missiles at a U.S. aircraft carrier and a guided missile destroyer. The United States responded with new strikes against Iranian oil tankers. Video released by CENTCOM shows the blast after crews were reportedly given advance notice to evacuate. CENTCOM Commander Admiral Brad Cooper said in a statement, "Let the message to the IRGC be clear. If you shoot at two of our ships, we will impose an even higher economic cost, taking out three of yours. We will not hesitate to defend American forces, and if necessary, destroy Iran's limited and exposed oil fleet." The event comes as President Trump indicated the Strait of Hormuz is becoming less relevant.
6: A lot of alternatives are being made to the Hormuz Strait. The Hormuz Strait is not what it used to be. Iran is going to end up, if they don't get smart, really smart, which I don't know if they can. I don't know if they're able to do that.
5: The military escalation with Iran comes as the Trump administration seeks de-escalation in the ongoing war between Russia and Ukraine. Special Envoy Steve Witkoff and Jared Kushner traveling to Moscow Saturday to meet directly with Russian President Vladimir Putin. The pair reportedly discussed plans for the next steps in ending the conflict.
7: "Thank you for endorsing the no-shoot policy in Kiev and in Moscow for these 3 days that allowed us to be able to come here in a safe manner."
8: "No, we will do everything in our power to ensure the safety of the negotiation process and the mediators, yourself and perhaps those accompanying you."
5: Witkoff and Kushner arriving in Kyiv today to meet directly with Ukrainian President Volodymyr Zelensky. Shannon?
4: Yanks, thank you very much, Trey. All right, back here at home, the Pentagon in headlines this week over leadership changes as critics call for changes at the very top. Fox News correspondent Lucas Tomlinson has details from the White House.
9: Today, the U.S. Army is without a Senate-confirmed service secretary and top officer. Dan Driscoll is out as Army Secretary. The Iraq War veteran with close ties to Vice President J.D. Vance, who pushed the Army to innovate with drones and other weapons. His resignation comes after reported tension with War Secretary Pete Hegseth. Vance was asked if he shared Driscoll's concerns about the current state of the Army after a number of generals were fired by Hegseth.
10: "The issue where I'm in the most strident agreement with Pete is that we needed to have a culture shift at the Department of War."
9: Announcing his resignation, Driscoll posted, "We could not have made the progress we did without the support of Secretary Hegseth." President Trump has named Adam Tell, the Army's Assistant Secretary for Civil Works, as acting secretary. Once the critical vote to confirm Hegseth, outgoing Republican Senator Tom Tillis now wants President Trump to fire him. "I have never witnessed more inept management of the brave men and women who serve our country," an opinion shared by many Democrats.
11: "This is a dangerous moment."
9: President Trump also weighing in on the reported missile interceptor shortage. "The people and media outlets that keep harping on the fact that we have no ammunition and they are 100% wrong are actually treasonous. CSIS claims the U.S. Army fired half its Patriot interceptors in the first few weeks of the Iran war. The Pentagon now wants to purchase 3,200 Patriots next year. The Wall Street Journal editorial board writing, "Yet about 2,900 of those 3,200 are earmarked for a reconciliation bill that so far hasn't appeared. Ditto for tens of billions for other munitions." Then Senator J.D. Vance warned about munitions in Munich 2 years ago when he said Ukraine uses more Patriots in 1 month than the U.S. produces in 1 year.
12: "We don't make enough munitions to support a war in Eastern Europe, a war in the Middle East, and potentially a contingency in East Asia. So the United States is fundamentally limited."
9: President Trump says the United States is now producing munitions at levels, quote, never seen before. Shannon?
4: All right, Lucas Tomlinson of the White House. Thank you, Lucas. It is time now for our Sunday group. USA Today White House correspondent Francesca Chambers. Former State Department spokesperson Marie Harf. former Bush national security official Michael Allen, and American Enterprise Institute resident fellow Mark Thiessen. Panel, welcome to all of you. There is a lot on the foreign policy plate. So let's start there. We have Jared Kushner and Steve Witkoff shuttling between Moscow and now in Kyiv this weekend. Here's what the president said about why this has been particularly intractable.
6: There's a personality problem in Russia-Ukraine. You have President Zelensky and President Putin. They truly hate each other.
4: That's made this hard to solve.
11: It makes it extra hard to solve. I think the big takeaway is that President Putin is unbowed. He's ready to continue going forward. But look, the news has changed. Ukraine is now winning. The incremental small advances that the Russians had previously are down to near zero. The Ukrainians have compensated for their manpower deficit through the ingenious use of drones. The Russian economy is a wreck. The 35,000 troops per month is what the Russians are losing. So I think it's time for us to shift our policy. If the Russians aren't ready to do a ceasefire or come to the table, we need to turn the dial up on them by way of economic sanctions or maybe even different types of weapons to the Ukrainians so that maybe we condition Putin to come to the table and be serious.
4: Well, and I remember, obviously, Marie, when this broke out during the Biden administration when Russia invaded Ukraine, they didn't think this would last a matter of days. And here we are 4+ years into this.
13: The Ukrainians, by every metric, when we saw the start of this war, they've exceeded them. And Michael is absolutely right. Ukraine is having real success on the battlefield. We also know that Russia will try and use the winter to take an offensive against Ukraine. On both sides right now, we are seeing a level of chaos and destruction for the general public that we haven't seen in a long time. I will also note that they are seeing gas and fuel shortages in Russia that they haven't seen since the waning days of the Soviet Union. It is crazy to me that this is the first trip that Witkoff and Kushner have taken to Kyiv. They've been to
4: Moscow. That we know of,
13: sure, yes. I don't think they could really do that secretly, but it's maybe, I hope, this is an indication that they are actually going to be talking more to the Ukrainians and not deciding the fate of Ukraine just by talking with Putin, because this administration, love them or hate them, has had a closer relationship with Vladimir Putin, a warmer relationship with the Kremlin than any past president in U.S. history.
4: Well, Mark, and what about them? Because the Ukrainians are very skeptical. They say their intel shows that Russia is about to ramp this thing up.
14: Yeah, so first of all, Donald Trump has done more for Ukraine than Joe Biden ever did. Biden slow rolled weapons to Ukraine. Trump is allowing the Ukrainians to fire into Russia and providing targeting intelligence, something that Biden never did. So the U.S. has helped. The reason why they've had this success on the battlefield is because we've enabled it. Because when now Putin is able to take the war, Zelensky is able to take the war into Russia, we've destroyed, the Ukrainians have destroyed 43% of their refinery capacity. The Russians have suffered 1.4 million combat deaths and injuries. That's more than we suffered during World War II. It's because we've unleashed the Ukrainians, and I think it's symbolic. One of the benefits for Ukraine has been the Iran war has actually benefited them, because before the Iran war, when everyone was focused on Ukraine, we were talking about, you know, could they hold on to Donbass, and did they have to have some kind of compromise where they'd give Donbass to the Russians? Nobody's talking about that anymore, because they've used the time while the West was focused on what's happening in Iran to turn the battle around. And now I think it's extremely important the fact that Steve Witkoff and Jared Kushner are in Kyiv for the first time. And one of the things I liked was seeing when he met with Putin, Witkoff gave him a nice handshake and said some nice things. He hugged Zelensky. And I think that's a difference in the attitude right now towards Ukraine and Russia.
4: Well, and the president has had great success in mediating a lot of big conflicts out there, but this is obviously the one he would love as part of his legacy to get done.
15: And Russia is believed to be experiencing large losses on the battlefield, as we've been talking about here, but Ukraine has also acknowledged that it's running low on those Patriot missile interceptors. As far as President Trump and what they might be able to accomplish here, you know, it's possible that the Trump administration and Kushner and Witkoff have a trick up their sleeve that, you know, we don't know about at this point. But so far, we've seen that they've been unwilling, like the Russians and the Ukrainians, to agree on key things here when it comes to territorial concessions, when it comes to Russia trying to cap the size of Ukraine's military, what these security guarantees could look like from not just the U.S., but as well as NATO allies, if it's the case that Ukraine isn't allowed to join NATO, and how you get agreement on those issues really remains up in the air at this point, Shannon.
4: Yeah, they're really sticky. Meanwhile, we've got the situation going on, obviously, with Iran. Wall Street Journal reports there. They say the time is no longer on Iran's side in the Battle of the Blockades. They are giving credit for what's happening in the Strait. They say the U.S. naval blockade has prevented Iran from shipping any oil from the Persian Gulf since July. At the same time, despite Iranian drone and missile attacks, Washington has been able to assist Gulf Arab states in moving significant amounts of their crude through the waterway, keeping global oil prices from surging above critical levels. And I see your head nodding over here, Mark.
14: Look, I think it's fascinating. A month ago that we were being told by the left that Iran had won a strategic victory because it had controlled the Strait of Hormuz and that this was a defeat for Donald Trump. Well, guess what? We control the Strait of Hormuz right now. There's almost near pre-war levels of oil going through the Strait of Hormuz. Iran's currency has absolutely collapsed. We've so damaged their ability to produce gas. There are gas lines to go to gas stations, and there are gas lines out of gas stations because all the cars are breaking down because of the additives they're putting in to try and extend the fuel crisis, fuel situation. We are absolutely crushing Iran right now. This is a regime that has a high pain tolerance. It's going to take a long time, but their military capacity has been decimated, and now they're being economically crushed.
4: Marie, any credit to the administration on those advancing on those fronts? Because it's not just the Wall Street Journal. There are a number of, you know, outlets out there who say this is actually working in some respects.
13: I don't know what working means here. The fact that we are almost back to pre-war levels, so we're almost back to the level before the war we started, that's not success, Shannon.
4: But if you've made progress on the nuclear weapon question.
13: But we haven't. Iran still has control of the highly enriched uranium that it had before the war. We have hurt its nuclear program, but they still have the capacity to rebuild it. We have not overthrown the regime. We have not prevented them from getting a nuclear weapon. And the Strait of Hormuz is still not back to where it was before Donald Trump started this war. Fertilizer prices in Iowa. Let's talk about the midterms in Iowa, up 64%. Everything is more expensive today because of this war in Iran, and the Iranian regime is still in power. Look,
4: I can hear my levels down into the current regime. But that is not a success to almost be back to the situation before the war.
11: The president's right. The control of the Straits of Hormuz is a diminishing asset for the Iranians, and we have achieved
13: the destruction
11: of the defense industrial base, largely. And I think we just have to be realistic. We're going to have to degrade Iranian know-how for nuclear weapons, their labs, and their defense industrial base serially over time. And we're not just going to, like, one day it's going to be
13: another forever war. We're talking about another forever war we started here.
14: No, the defense industrial base is 85% destroyed. Their nuclear material is entombed.
13: Yet they can still attack American assets in the region. They're still lobbing missiles at Jordan, at Iraq.
14: You're in a fantasy world on this, Marie. We've absolutely decimated their military capacity.
13: They have a
14: nuisance capability in the Gulf.
13: We have destroyed 85% of America's nuisance capability.
15: How much longer Americans could expect this to go? Vice President J.D. Vance notably unwilling to say this week that it could potentially end before the midterms. And I think it's notable that we see both Kushner and Witkoff currently focusing on Russia's war against Ukraine. They're the chief negotiators. Clearly, no talks taking place. It sounds like
4: diplomacy on the Iran front for right now is giving way to kinetic conversation. So,
13: speaking of kinetic conversation,
4: we've got a lot more with our panel that we've got to discuss, including this. Members of the left wing of the Democratic Party are holding a socialism conference in Chicago, getting ideas, getting bolder. As the party says, they got to figure this out. Sunday panel continues next.
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21: My frustration with the Democrats is they love looking a gift horse in the mouth. They are willing to fight their own factional battles in this pivotal midterm season internally within the party, as opposed to fighting the Republicans. Just fight the Republicans.
4: Far left streamer Hassan Piker talking exclusively with Fox News on Saturday about the pushback that Democratic Socialists are getting from establishment Democrats. So we're back now with the panel. Marie, I can see the heartburn.
22: I knew this was coming to you.
4: So they're at the Socialism Conference in Chicago. Here are some of the breakouts. Letter writing to incarcerated comrades, fighting for trans liberation in the Midwest, and neighbors get ready, forging new solidarities and defeating ICE. What does your party do with this?
22: Well, that's not how I want to spend my Labor Day weekend, I don't think. Look, I do not like a lot, certainly Hassan Piker and the things that he says about Israel or other issues. What I will say is that when we talk to voters in swing states, we hear a couple things. Number one, the Democrats are actually, they're not running these far left candidates, except for in Michigan, which is different.
4: No, but, no, Colorado, New York,
22: but
4: Florida.
22: Colorado's not a swing state. New York's not a swing state. When we're talking about Iowa, when we're talking about Iowa, Ohio, North Carolina, Kansas, right? These are, Democrats have found a way to run candidates, including for the House, that match their districts. We should also say, and you know, people on the right have said this, that the DSA and the far left has found a way to energize voters, to actually bring in a lot of Trump voters with kind of a pseudo-populist message. We saw that with Mamdani Trump voters, AOC Trump voters. They exist. There's a lot of them. And so all of the parties could learn about how to actually talk to voters about what they care about, get some of that energy, that organizing capability. But look, if Republicans think they can have some convention that no one goes to and talk about socialists while gas prices are through the roof, fertilizer prices are through the roof. We're still in Iran.
4: We're on a DSA now.
22: But if they think the DSA message is what's going to win them this election, Democrats are going to have a great night in November.
4: We'll get to that convention. Yeah. We're going to talk about that in just a minute. But Stephen A. Smith is out there who, listen, he's gone after Dems and Republicans, but he thinks Democrats need to get a handle on this DSA thing. He says, and I quote, tell them to sit there blank down and get with the program, Mark.
14: So imagine if Republican Senate candidates were out there campaigning with Nick Fuentes. That's what Hassan Piker is. Hassan Piker is the Nick Fuentes of the left. And you've got Democratic candidates, so-called mainstream candidates, who are refusing to condemn him, refusing and campaigning with him. This guy is an anti-Semite, a communist, wears a Mao suit, says that we brought 9/11 on ourselves. And he is the face of the Democratic Party right now. And I will say, in terms of these midterms, I remember, you know, everybody's expecting a big blue wave, and it's probably coming. I think that's the likely outcome. But I remember in 2022 when we were all expecting a big red wave in 2022, and Biden had the worst inflation in four decades, border crisis, Afghan withdrawal, all these disasters. He put in the best midterm performance of any president since JFK. Mm-hmm. Why? Because the Republicans picked a lot of bad candidates. Herschel Walker, Dan Baldock, you know, you go down the list, Blake Masters. Now, what are the Democrats doing? Abdul El-Sayed, Graham Platner, replaced by Troy Jackson, James Tallarico. They're doing the same stupid thing in picking really bad candidates in some of these important swing states. It's not just the blue states getting bluer. It's Michigan. It's Maine, states that they have to win. Now we also pick Ken Paxton. We're not perfect, but I don't think we should assume the blue wave is going to happen the way we expect it to. Just like like the red wave didn't happen.
4: All right, I want to get a quick comment from you, Michael, about the DSA, because the Washington Post editorial board has this warning thing out there for Democrats, saying if you think it's going to be as easy as to control as the Tea Party as the GOP did, they say spoiler alert, it's going to be harder than you think.
11: harder than they think. And this is the gift that keeps on giving for Republicans. And as we go to this national convention down here, I hope it succeeds in sort of casting the Democrats nationwide as the Socialist Party. But look, at the end of the day, it's about meat and potatoes. It's about turning out our voters, the Trump voters, or else we lose the House of Representatives. Trump can activate these so-called low propensity voters, folks that don't necessarily show up on midterm elections. We got to spend the money, deploy the president to the right districts, let candidates have flexibility where they need it to contrast themselves with the administration. That's the only way to prevent hog wild Democrat investigations into ballrooms, World Liberty Financial, and of course, pardons.
4: All right, final word to you, Francesca, on the upcoming convention.
15: On the midterm conventions, what I'm hearing, Shannon, from Republicans is that they think this talk about people not going is overblown. We heard Vice President J.D. Vance say this week to my colleague in the briefing room, actually, that, you know, for some people that are in a tight district, your time and money might be better spent in your district rather than at this convention, Shannon. And finally, I would just add that Republicans are saying this is a great opportunity for some of their candidates to be introduced on a national stage.
4: All right. Thank you, panel. Great to see you, and we'll see you next Sunday. This week, we're going to mark a quarter century since the worst terror attacks ever on U.S. soil. So we're going to look at efforts to make sure we never forget from Ground Zero to Shanksville and the Pentagon.
0: This building never shut down. 10,000 people showed up to work the next day to formulate America's response.
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4: You're looking at images of the Pentagon after it was hit on 9/11 in 2001 and what that same area of the building looks like today. But advocates say the work there is not yet done. We visited this week and talked with Pentagon Memorial Executive Director Joe Kornhoff about the work he's doing to make sure the story of what happened on 9/11 is never forgotten and about his personal connection to the devastating events of 25 years ago.
0: I was 15 years old that day. My mother worked here in the Pentagon, and as she did every day, she worked there on September 11th, and it was the day that changed my life. Being a military child, a military brat, as they like to call us, family served too, and so throughout my life, I've felt this, pull to service, and so really 9/11 was the catalyst for me to serve.
4: And although his mother had worked in the area hit by Flight 77, she'd recently moved to a different office there at the Pentagon. Joe was inspired, as you heard, to join the Army ROTC in college. He went on to serve in Afghanistan, and now he's working to make sure that people remember the lives lost there at the Pentagon.
0: If you look at the orientation of the benches, they're oriented in two different directions. If you're reading their name and you're looking up to the sky, they're one of the 59 fallen angels from American Airlines Flight 77. If you're looking at their name and reading and you're looking at the Pentagon, they are one of the 125 that were tragically killed in the building that day. We were the first of the three attack sites to have a memorial, but we remain the only site that doesn't have that dedicated education center or museum aspect to help facilitate the education of nearly the third of Americans who weren't alive that day.
4: So today, Joe and the Pentagon Memorial Fund are working to build a visitor education center where guests can learn more about the events of that day. We want to show you some sketches of the proposed center, and if you want to learn more, visit www.pentagonmemorial.org. Also this week, of course, ceremonies in New York will honor those who died at Ground Zero in Lower Manhattan on 9/11. They include the younger brother of Frank Siller. He's the chairman and CEO of Tunnel to Towers. I talked with him about his new book honoring his brother Stephen and calling on the rest of us to make something good from the most tragic things that come into our lives.
3: I mean, to go in the other room and tell my siblings that our little brother wasn't coming home, and to go in there and say, that little boy is gone, it was so painful. I can't even explain it. But through his sacrifice, look at the amount of good that has, that has come from it.
4: Frank Siller talking about that fateful September 11th, when 19 terrorists boarded four commercial flights, two of which slammed into the Twin Towers. More than 2,700 people died there, including 343 firefighters, and his little brother, Stephen, was among them.
3: We knew one thing, that when Stephen made this sacrifice and this run through the tunnel where he gave up his life, leaving behind a wife and five kids, that we had to do something. Mm-hmm. And what we did was we started a foundation, and Shannon, we just wanted to do little simple acts of kindness. And we had no big plans. We really had no big plans.
4: Those little simple acts of kindness became the mission for the country's largest 9/11 nonprofit.
3: I said, we're going to build for all the catastrophically injured service members. We went from having to raise a couple of $100,000 to raising $50 million in 1 year, the difference that it made.
5: 2, 1.
3: I always had the faith in the American people that they would join us on this journey. And I write about that one of the chapters I write about, that God sends me people all the time. And every time I say, how are we going to do this? You know, another avenue opens up to see the goodness and the kindness of America. But I had no doubt that we could do it because I know America.
4: In his new memoir, Let Us Do Good, Frank pays tribute to his family's promise to do good in Stephen's name. You talk in the book about how your parents, George and May, this goes way back. It's always been about serving other people.
3: My mom and dad had seven kids, and they taught us the importance of doing good for others and serving. And they didn't just preach it, they did it. I've spoken to those widows that have young children left behind already to let them know that Tunnel to Towers is going to be there with you and your family, and then we're going to pay off your mortgage. And now that we have the May and George scholarship program, we're going to make sure your kids get a free college education because they paid the ultimate sacrifice.
4: 25 years out as we were marking that day, and there are young people in this country who weren't aware, some of them not even born when that happened. What would you like them to know about that day and how things with Tunnel to Towers have progressed since then and what it means to our country to mark 25 years?
3: I want America to know that there are so many people that are willing to die for you and I.
4: Mm-hmm.
3: And when they do, that we need America to come together to take care of the families. And the Tunnel to Towers Foundation is the foundation that will make sure that when St. Francis of Assisi said, brothers and sisters, while we have time, let us do good. We could be the conduit of bringing all these people together to take care of all these families that died.
4: That's it for us this week. We'll see you next, Fox News Sunday.
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7: A fiery plane crash in Miami. I'm Carmen Roberts, Fox News. A deadly runway disaster as a Amazon Prime cargo jet overshot the runway at Miami International Airport this afternoon and crashed, killing at least five people and injuring five others, three critically.
8: Miami-Dade Fire and Rescue is now saying not only did that plane overrun the runway, but it also struck multiple vehicles in the process. Miami International Airport, one of the busiest airports in the country, also right off of a major road. Now, huge clouds of thick smoke were coming from the plane, heavy flames in some of the videos on social media. Emergency crews were there. We know more than 60 fire rescue units are on the scene, and that is just that one agency. The plane departed from San Juan, Puerto Rico.
7: Fox's Madison Scarpino. And Miami officials say it's too early to say whether the people who died were on board the plane or in the vehicles that the plane hit. Iran says it plans to create an exclusion zone near the Strait of Hormuz and is threatening to sanction ships trying to pass through. This as the U.S. and Iran traded strikes over the weekend.
9: The back and forth in this fighting occurred on Saturday. Initiated by Iran, they launched two ballistic missiles at U.S. warships, a significant uptick by trying to attack unsuccessfully U.S. warships. The U.S. responded by hitting three Iranian oil tankers. Now, U.S. officials continue to stress the toll this war has been taking on Iran's economy. The currency crashing, inflation soaring, both the blockade and the hits on the tankers as well, really reducing Iran's ability to earn money from its oil. Israeli Prime Minister Netanyahu says the goal remains regime change.
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7: As we approach the 25th anniversary of the 9/11 terror attack, a former New York governor reveals he is suffering from a 9/11-related illness.
14: Former New York Governor George Pataki told the New York Post he has respiratory airway disease. Pataki, the most recent Republican to lead New York State, was governor during the terror attack. He told the Post he was diagnosed over the last 5 years, but had not publicly disclosed the condition until now. Pataki tells the Post he considers himself one of the lucky ones when he compares himself to so many others who have been sickened and have died from illnesses related to Ground Zero. In New York, Gernal Scott, Fox News.
7: Two former NFL players are sidelined despite a Louisiana judge allowing them to play college sports. Fox's Max Gordon explains.
16: These two players both used to play for Coach Lane Kiffin at Ole Miss. Now, after a brief stint in the NFL, defensive tackles Xavier Harris and tight end DeQuan Wright want to come back to play a fifth year of college football at LSU under the NCAA's recent age-based eligibility rule changes.
1: Just putting on a college uniform again and going out there and have fun and embracing my opportunity.
16: The NCAA is currently fighting numerous lawsuits from athletes who started playing college sports in the 2022-23 academic year and now believe they're owed a fifth year of play. Still, Coach Kiffin declined to add the two players to Saturday's 105-man LSU roster, and their absence didn't seem to make much of a difference. LSU dominated the game, and Kiffin still has the opportunity to add the two players to the team.
7: And Spider-Man Brand New Day is number one for the sixth straight weekend. The web slinger closing in on domestic box office record.
2: I didn't know you could get that big.
7: That blockbuster pulled in an estimated $23.3 million over the four-day Labor Day weekend, putting it just $13 million shy of the domestic box office record. I'm Carmen Roberts, and this is Fox News.
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15: 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As a financial professional, I do not provide specific tax and legal advice, but I know this information is important for you in a financial plan.
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17: Welcome, everyone. We are the Geek Patrol, and our microphones don't have a stun setting. I'm Joe Thorderson, here with my buddy Brandon Olmstead and our pal Max over there behind the glass. And today, we're going to talk about movie soundtracks. Brandon's going to lay out the premise for this, which okay. I hope the show's going to be long enough. But hey, Brandon, we were all talking about this off the air. And before we jump into that, we have a little unfinished business from our discussion last week.
18: We did.
17: About which Muppets we would want to take a road trip with and which Muppets we would not want to take a road trip with. And we omitted one. That
18: we
17: was
18: did.
17: Really,
18: yeah. We did a disservice.
17: Okay.
18: To Count Von Count, because he very
17: wait—is that what he's called?
18: That is his name.
17: The Count. I always just call him the Count.
18: You know, his full name is Count Von Count.
17: Okay, all right. But what is it about the Count? Because I mean, I don't want that guy on a road trip with me.
19: I want him on my road trip.
17: Okay. Well, what's your logic here, Max?
19: Well, it's because he has aerial capabilities.
18: That is true.
17: Okay. What do you mean by that? What do you mean he?
19: He's a vampire. He's got access to bats.
18: He's got dominion over bats.
17: Yeah, but that's not going to help. You want to fly with a bunch of bats pulling you or something?
18: I mean,
17: I don't get your logic.
19: It stands to reason that vampires can fly.
18: And let's just admit it. If you are stuck in traffic, you don't care how you get out of that traffic. It could be, you know, a magical portal, bats, you know, a dragon throw you halfway across the country. As long as you land soft. You don't care how you get out of that traffic. So, yeah, if you've got the Count, you got the bats.
19: Not only that, but I also have the opportunity for immortality if he bites me.
17: Okay, Maxie, I think you...
18: No. First of all...
17: You're violating the premise here. This is a road
18: trip. Hold on. This doesn't work that way. Okay. If a Muppet vampire bites you, it's not about the immortality because you're going to turn to felt. You'll last as long as the felt does.
19: That's interesting. So I have to rely upon the care of the puppeteer.
18: Right.
17: Okay. I don't know, man. The premise which we should adhere to was taking a road trip. You're sitting in a car with this person, and who do you want to be with? That guy would drive me nuts with all that counting. Would he be counting every mile? Would he be counting every you know, I don't know what?
18: He would be counting everything.
19: Is the Count just a metaphor for OCD?
18: Yes.
17: That's what I think. So, yeah. I mean, you do learn math, I guess,
19: learn addition. You don't learn subtraction. Remember, the Count is existential. He doesn't like to subtract.
18: No, you use Cookie Monster to learn subtract. I had 12 cookies. Now I have 0 cookies.
17: Okay.
19: You clearly don't learn division from Cookie Monster because he doesn't share.
18: That's true.
17: Well, I think this is...
18: That's why they felt we had to have Elmo.
17: we probably need to, you know, we probably need to just devote an entire episode to this question because it seems like
18: I think we need a series of Muppet, you know, shorts.
17: Okay, but let's switch gears, Brandon. This could be interesting. We are here on 98.1 The Max, and you wanted to talk about movie soundtracks, which I'm all over that one, man.
18: So it is the 40th anniversary of the Transformers the movie. Now, one of the coolest things about that movie is the fact that it had an amazing soundtrack.
17: Did it?
18: It did.
17: It's an animated?
18: It is an animated film. It's got a lot of pseudo-rock songs on it. And when I say pseudo, I mean it is 80s hair metal. but it also has Weird Al's Dare to Be Stupid.
17: Right.
18: And, you know, so my question is, what happened to soundtracks these days? Because they're re-releasing a reformatted edition, because right now they're doing the Transformers, the movie, the apology tour about them, you know, because they killed Optimus Prime and they're trying to tell us, we're sorry. Here, watch the same movie where he died. Anyway, they put out the album, and you can get it on vinyl in different colors depending on where you order it from. There's one place that actually sells it on cassette, which was the highest selling way that that album was done. But it got me thinking about movie soundtracks that affected me as a kid back in the 80s, and how today you get you go get a soundtrack from a movie you liked. Every one of those songs has been out for 2 to 3 years. It's just being licensed from the label. There's nothing usually done specifically for that movie.
17: Right.
18: But I remember back in the 80s, it's like things like Top Gun, Breakfast Club. Those soundtracks was curated with the movie in mind. Now I get a song, like from the latest Fast and Furious movie, but it's a song that's been in 14 car commercials, 3 TV shows, 8 trailers, and everybody's TikTok for over 2 months.
17: Right. Okay, so that's the question go ahead, man.
19: I have an answer to that.
17: Okay.
19: The answer to that question is when film became a transaction rather than an experience.
17: Oh, what do you mean by that? Because I think you and I are thinking on parallel routes.
18: I love that thought process.
17: What do you mean?
19: Well, I think we all live in an oversaturation with regards to stuff like Marvel that just needs to go away. It feels more like a transaction or a movie designed by committee rather than like an experience that was fully thought out and eventually came to screen.
18: No, I can 100% agree with that.
17: Huh. Okay, because I wasn't thinking of that.
18: But what's funny is that, you know, we're still talking about a transactional effort, but the idea of an experience as opposed to just content.
17: Right.
18: Yeah.
17: Max, you probably get tired of hearing about this, but, you know, I'm always just talking about how great the 80s were and how great it was to be growing up in that era, but the truth is, there were a lot of things in terms of entertainment and music and movies that just were better than today. And I mean, it might be the simple fact of the era that it was in terms of, okay, MTV just launched and we had all these new things happening. Music changed in a good way, I think. You know, it gave us the new wave and everything like that. And maybe it was just a sign of that, but I don't know, because this stuff carried on into the 90s and even into some later things. But I like what you said about it being a transaction, because it sure feels like that a lot of times.
18: Yeah.
17: It's a marketing ploy, or it's very much a
18: cash grab across the board. Like you mentioned with Marvel,
17: right?
18: There's a cookie cutter formula to almost every Marvel film,
17: right? The purity is good.
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2: And welcome back to Geek Tank Radio, everybody. I'm Joe Thorderson, here with my buddy Brandon Olmsted and our pal Max over there behind the glass. And today, we're talking about movie soundtracks. I don't know, are we getting a little history lesson here too, Brandon? No. Although, our history tends to go back maybe as far back as the 80s, but
3: like, let's face it, that's our point of reference. 83 is usually this, you know, I mean, I miss the days of Alan where we could go back to the 1880s, but we're not doing that today.
2: Yeah. Well, Max, you said something kind of interesting before the break that kind of set off a train of thought with me that I wanted to run by you, because we're sort of observing that movie soundtracks, not all movie soundtracks, but in general, are a little different. I remember the 80s. And Max, you've watched 80s movies, so you know this as well. But Brandon, okay, perfect right. example, Top Gun. You mentioned Top Gun a couple of times.
3: One of my favorite movies of all time.
2: Yeah, I mean, it's a fun movie. It's like everybody, it's just a kind of a feel-good movie.
3: Yeah.
2: Okay, well, a couple of the songs from that are, you have Highway to the Danger Zone by Kenny Loggins, but you also had Take My Breath Away by Berlin.
3: Right.
2: Okay, well, here's the difference, because Max, you said something about the word, like, it's today, some movies feel very transactional, like they just, it's like, okay, we're making this content, give us the money, and now go away and get on with your, you know.
3: The Disney way.
2: Top Gun and movies like that, and The Breakfast Club, and especially like the Dead Poets Society, these movies affected me as a human being. They changed my life, honestly.
3: Do you want to know why?
2: What's that?
3: Those movies have heart.
2: Bingo. There you go. Here's my question, though. Okay, so we're talking about the difference between taking a song that originates, okay, so Berlin, they write Take My Breath Away. It's not like they never perform it again. This becomes part of their repertoire. Yeah. It goes up on an album. But it started with the movie. The movie is your first exposure to that song. So I guess what I was thinking about is, okay, if you have a soundtrack that starts in a movie, you associate that with the movie.
3: Right.
2: And it affects your perception of the movie.
3: Yeah.
2: If you take something outside, if you have a song that's been around for 50, you know, for 30 years,
3: yeah.
2: and you stick it in something, you're bringing that experience in with that, and it sort of pollutes it in a way.
4: Guardians of the Galaxy.
2: Yeah, you know what I mean?
3: Right, but right.
2: So it's like,
3: it now is using the song to invoke the feelings you had of a better time in a modern movie. You know, it's hearkening back to your childhood so that you can feel bonded to this film.
2: But you just mentioned Guardians of the Galaxy. Yeah. Max, there's some songs in that film I absolutely hate. I'm like, why are they even putting this song in? It's some stupid soft rock 70s song.
4: And
2: so I'm automatically getting a negative thing in that experience. It's like,
4: but it's a realistic portrayal of that era of the time. And then you have movies where the movie's terrible, but the saving grace is the soundtrack. Like that song by Seal with Batman Forever.
2: That's true. That's a great song.
3: It is a really good song. And it's not the only really good song on that soundtrack. But we can all say that as much as we've seen it, Batman Forever just fails to hit the mark.
2: Yeah.
3: I know. Send the hate mail my way. It's not anybody else's fault but mine.
2: Everybody hates that movie, Brent.
3: Strangely enough, not.
2: Okay.
3: You know, they don't like that portrayal of Batman, but there's certain things about elements about that movie that people go, man, when, you know, and it's weird things like the neon. And I mean, I hate Jim Carrey's Riddler.
2: Yeah.
3: I am a fan of the more calculated Enigma as opposed to
2: just the goofy.
3: Yeah. I never liked Frank Gorshin's portrayal of the Riddler, and that's all that Jim Carrey is a bad impression of Frank Gorshin. And I'm not just talking about the Riddler. I'm talking about pretty much everything Jim Carrey did.
2: Okay, but getting back to music, here's my thing, though. Okay, so Brandon, most people, that's another thing that's a little different. Back in the 80s, everybody saw The Breakfast Club. I don't care if you were 15 or if you were 50 years old. Everybody saw Top Gun. Everybody saw, you know, I don't know, Amadeus, things like that. Okay, well, you have this music that's right out of the box. Everybody is learning about it from the same point of view, you know, in terms of the same origin point and everything. So to me, that creates a communal shared experience, which we always talk about on this show.
3: Yeah.
2: Maybe that's the element that's different too.
4: Well, it's because you have a thing like streaming where things are ready whenever you want to, rather than TV where it's like you had to tune in at this time collectively with the world at large in order to view this one thing. And so what we might need is the freshness of spontaneity.
2: Yeah, or like you said, or okay, if Top Gun comes out, if you didn't see it that summer, you're missing it until it comes out on video. But that back then, that was 6 to 9 months before it came out on video. So, yeah, everybody collectively is seeing Top Gun at the same time or The Breakfast Club.
3: And what's really weird is that sometimes before you ever get a chance to see that movie, you know, the DJ is going to tell you it's like coming up, you know, from the new, motion picture featuring Tom Cruise, Top Gun. Here's Kenny Loggins with Playing with the Boys.
2: Right.
3: You know, these are things that, you know, that ever it was that. It was like a full-fledged propaganda machine if you, in terms of how many people are in on making sure you heard this music.
2: Yeah.
3: Because it's like nowadays, you don't even, in a lot of modern stations, you don't even have DJs half the time anymore. It's an AI voice that, you know, tells you what station you're on, and then it kicks off whatever is spinning on the, hits this week, flow.
2: It's interesting, too, because now that you're saying that, I remember specifically with things like The Breakfast Club, and it's not just them. There's a lot of movies that came out in the 80s that had original music that were actually really...
4: T2 Judgment Day, You Can Be Mine.
2: Is that the 80s or 90s? I think it was like 91, so it was close enough to
3: the 80s. It was still within the era of...
4: 80s adjacent. Yeah.
2: So when you watch the trailer for You Could Be Mine when you watch the music video, it's like a trailer and a music video, and it's a cool... it's a cool combination that I really miss. I don't know that we have so much of that anymore.
3: I've seen something recently, and I'll hit on it when we come back.
2: Okay, maybe it's just that was the sweet spot, and maybe there's a way to get back to this.
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8: En garde! U.S. Olympians do it. Your neighbor's kid does it. And yes, it's the only socially acceptable way to carry a sword. Fencing. No, not the kind that keeps dogs in. This is the Olympic and Paralympic sport for all ages. Fencing is fun, safe, and welcoming. Physical check.

0: 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I'm eating all the habaneros and chilies.
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0: News. I'm Roger Stern. Several people are dead after an Amazon cargo plane overran a runway in Miami as it tried to land. This ATC transmission moments later.
1: The airport is on an indefinite hold right now. Apparently an aircraft ran off the end of the runway and hit a vehicle on the perimeter road.
0: Audio courtesy of liveatc.net. The airport is partially reopened. The plane went off the airport grounds and hit vehicles. Miami-Dade Sheriff Rosie Cordero Stutz.
2: At this time, we can confirm that we have at least five deceased individuals, and we have multiple

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1: The Geek Patrol is back.
2: And welcome back to Geek Tank Radio, everybody. I'm Joe Thorderson, here with my buddy Brandon Olmsted and our pal Max over there behind the glass. And boy, I'm getting nostalgic talking about... We're talking about music in movies, movie soundtracks, but there's a lot of interesting overlap that happened back in history, back in the 80s and the early 90s and things. And maybe there's a way to get back to some of this, but we were talking before the break about how special it was when you had that perfect overlap. You had songs like, okay... the Guns N' Roses song, You Could Be Mine, that came out promoting the Terminator 2. And that really is a great song. And the music video is like a trailer and a music video together, and it works on a lot of levels.
3: It was also a little bit of mismarketing, in my opinion.
2: What do you mean?
3: Because I bought the album, Use Your Illusion 2, because I was like, oh, man, it's the Terminator soundtrack. No, just one song.
2: Oh,
3: okay. I mean, it's a good album. It is better than Use Your Illusion 1.
2: Yeah.
3: But the most, you know, we were talking off air, so I want to bring it back. Now, Max, you said that, you know, the last time you saw kind of that same thing was when Chad Kroeger and Josie Scott did Hero for Sam Raimi's Spider-Man film.
4: Yeah, the very first one.
3: Right. And
2: yeah, but what's their band? Because
3: Nickelback is not the backing band there.
2: They're not.
3: It is Chad Kroeger and Josie Scott, and it is a studio band.
2: They did that at the credits, though. They didn't play it during the.
3: No, it played on the credits. But we saw that trailer everywhere, and we saw that music video everywhere, and the trailer was the footage that's in that video. My most recent one, I think, was when Scream 5 came out. Demi Lovato did a song for it called Still Alive. And the entire video is her and her friends going to a special screening of the movie and getting attacked by Ghostface. So not only do they have clips from the movie, but they've got their own choreography that takes place in that same universe.
2: Yeah.
3: And they've been really good to do that with the Scream films, because when Creed did their, they did a song called What If, which was used in, I want to say, Scream 3. And the whole point of that is they broke it onto the Sunset Studios set where the Stab movies are made. And them and their girlfriends are like, basically, we're in places we're not supposed to be. And then they start getting picked off by Ghostface. I mean,
2: okay,
3: but that's the kind of that's the kind of videos we used to get back in the 80s.
2: Yeah.
3: Alice Cooper's Man Behind the Mask, which is in Friday the 13th Part 6, Jason Lives, is clips from the movie, but it's also Alice Cooper in a hockey mask, like singing in front of a full movie, audience.
2: Well, and of course, back then we only had MTV. We didn't have YouTube or Spotify or any of these other ways to enjoy it. So everything was special. When a movie came out, it was special. Yeah. When a music video came out, it was special.
3: Right.
2: And maybe that's part of it too. I got a question though.
3: Okay.
2: Okay. Because I there's no universal law on this. I'm not a huge fan of Guardians of the Galaxy. I'm just being honest. Okay.
3: We know.
2: And Max, I totally agree with you about a lot of the soundtrack of that. But here's the difference. Okay. So we're talking about soundtracks that were created originally for a movie and then spilled over into music world. Well, there's also one, in my opinion, that's, I would say this movie is actually almost a masterpiece, and it doesn't have any original music, which is Napoleon Dynamite. And all of the songs work perfectly, and actually those are all just songs that are inserted.
3: Here's the thing. I'm not saying that every soundtrack that's manufactured for a movie from already curated music is going to be bad.
2: Yeah.
3: But it takes a very special, musical editor for a film.
2: Yeah.
3: To find the right song to fit. And whoever was the music supervisor for that movie just knocked it out of the park.
2: Okay, but I have to wonder, okay, because my daughter, that's one of her favorite movies is Napoleon Dynamite.
3: You know, I don't have any doubt in that.
2: Well, here's the thing, Max. You're younger than me. Brandon, you're even younger than me. So when I hear the song, like at the end of the movie, that, what is it? That, the big song when they're playing with the tether ball at the mm-hmm. end, whatever that song is. Well, I've
3: seen that movie twice in my life.
2: Okay. Well, I can't remember memories of that song. That song might make me nostalgic for high school. Well, Max, you didn't, you know, so you, we all are bringing our own
3: experiences
2: to that or something. Like, I don't know. Do you think of that movie, Max? Cause I'm curious. Do you think of that movie with any nostalgia about the music, or is it mostly just the movie itself?
4: Like, the experience of watching it at a younger time is what gets it for me, rather than the music that was in it. Because, like, I remember that we would repeat certain scenes on loop and everything before we had, like, YouTube. It's like, I want to see Rex Kwando do this again. I want to see, you know, like, I want to see the scene where he's going through the grocery store and he says, Napoleon, we can't get the fun pack. It's like, I remember the lines, not necessarily the soundtrack.
2: Or when he misses the jump on a sidewalk.
4: Or when he throws a steak at him like a football.
2: Yeah.
4: Uncle Rico, that is.
3: The number of times, you know, just randomly friends of ours would go, your mom goes to college.
2: Okay. But so that's another example, I guess, you know. But, okay, Brandon, then there's, okay, what do we say about this? Purple Rain. A great movie, but one of the best records ever recorded. Well,
3: Purple Rain is a musical.
2: Okay, what do you mean by that?
3: All right, a musical is
2: a
3: musical is any film that revolves around its soundtrack, whether they are singing it as if it is their normal talking, or if the whole production is about the music,
4: like Les Misérables, with Purple Rain and everything.
2: Yeah. But. Purple Rain, it's totally organic. They're on stage performing because that's what he is. He's a musician.
3: Right, here's my caveat. If Morris Day and the Time show up, your movie immediately becomes a musical anyway.
2: I don't get it.
3: Jay and Silent Bob Strike Back is a musical because Morris Day and the Time show up and they perform. It's my own thing about Morris Day and the Time. But no, it's Streets of Fire, which also has, like, a musical competition.
2: Yeah.
3: Which a lot of the movie revolves around. These are musicals, but they're not musicals in the classical sense. But it is technically a musical.
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2: And welcome back to Geek Tank Radio, everybody. I'm Joe Thorderson here with my buddy Brandon Olmstead and our pal Max over there behind the glass. And once again, Brandon, we've introduced a topic, just like our topic of the Muppets and road trips, where you almost need like a two-hour show to unpack it. Yeah. Today we're talking about movie soundtracks. And
3: We've really scratched the surface.
2: So
3: yeah. And I mean, right now we're going to go ahead and step into the, you know, the one set of movies that still keeps the, you know, that that feel of those soundtracks that are definitely for the movie, and that's musicals.
2: Right.
3: And I mean,
2: and you said technically Purple Rain is a musical.
3: Technically Purple Rain is a musical. But if we want to go into traditional classical musicals the way they are, you know, like, you know, Max brought up Wizard of Oz earlier.
4: Mary Poppins.
3: Mary Poppins, you know, Bedknobs and Broomsticks, things
4: almost,
3: like that.
4: Almost every old Disney movie.
2: Anywhere you break into song in an unnatural way. Kind of like an opera.
3: Right. Basically. But then you have movies where people don't really, they forget that it was a musical. Like The Greatest Showman.
2: Well, how do you forget that's a musical?
3: But that's the thing is, you know, it's like, you know, you meant, it's like I'm having a conversation with someone and I was like, well, I mean, it is one of my favorite musicals. That's not a musical. Look at it. And it takes it a minute because there are certain musicals that blend the music into it so well in conversation that you kind of lose track of what it was.
2: Right.
3: You know, it's like music from The Greatest Showman stands out for people like me and you because we've had moments where we bonded and discussed this movie.
2: It's a great movie.
3: It's a great movie.
2: I didn't think I'd want to watch that movie, and it became one of my favorites.
3: And yeah, because I am not a fan of P.T. Barnum as a human. He was a trash human. Yeah. And a lot of people I know wouldn't watch the movie because, well, they're just, you know, sensationalizing P.T. Barnum. It's like, well, yeah, he's a showman. That's right. The point. But he's also, he's flawed. And while we don't get into all the really bad things that he did in this movie, it's a good movie, trust me. And then, you know, you get
2: him. They're not making him the hero. Yeah. He's honestly, you know,
3: right. And then you get him to come watch the movie, you know, like down at the guest house when we were doing, you know, MCFC down there. And they were like, oh my God. And you've got him singing along to the movie in that big theater. And it's just like,
2: yeah,
3: it hits. There's a lot of, you know, weird ones that, you know, in my book, it's like Anna and the Apocalypse is another one that I like. It's a Scottish film, it's a musical, and it's a zombie movie.
2: It's like a high school zombie movie, right?
3: Right, yeah.
2: Okay, yeah.
3: And, you know, it's like,
2: things like that shouldn't work, but then
3: they shouldn't work at all, but they do.
4: And it kind of brings me back to more our discussion of Tim Curry as well, because look at the legend behind just like the music in that Rocky Horror Picture Show, because it's like Rocky Horror had like it's kind of bad, but it kind of took on a life of its own because it was driven by the music. Yeah. And if it's good enough to be an individual Halloween song for children singing the Time Warp, it just shows.
3: Yeah. And that's the thing is that it's still going. And I'll take the brunt of it again. Hate mail come my way. Rocky Horror is not a good movie, but it's a phenomenal experience. And I don't mean you have to be there for, you know, the throwing of the toilet paper and everything like that with Shadowcast or any of that stuff. Though I recommend it at least once in your life. You can have that same amount of fun watching it at home as an experience with just your friends.
2: Right.
3: You know, Shock Treatment is the better movie. And I know there's only three people in the world who will agree with me on that. Richard O'Brien is one of them. But it also is a musical, and but I mean, all this continues to inspire, and you know, reminds me of someone we just lost that we talked about during our Muppet episode. Because let's just be honest, as much as we did memorials, it's the Muppet episode.
2: Yeah,
3: Dolly Parton and Burt Reynolds in Best Little Whorehouse in Texas.
2: Is there a lot of music in that? I've never watched it.
3: It's a full blown musical.
2: Okay. Yeah. Oh, that's right. Wasn't it a Broadway or something like that, too? So, okay. Well, I mean, okay. And then, Brandon, I think we should at least make honorable mentions, too, that there's sometimes where music just, I mean, it really it makes the movie in a way, like, you know, that really kind of underground movie, The Fountain. That's one of my favorite movies.
4: What makes
2: there's no sync. You wouldn't hear that music on the radio, but the music is. It makes the movie.
4: Well, the reason it does that, too, is because the music in there is what you would call a leitmotif. Because a leitmotif, it's almost like the same song repeated in terms of the, you know, like the cadence and theme. Because when I listen to the soundtrack of The Fountain, it all sounds about the same, but that's okay because it kind of keeps a consistent mood and theme for the movie.
2: Yeah. Hmm. Yeah, that's a good point. It's kind of like an opera. Sometimes there's overlapping... themes.
3: And I mean, and that's one of the great things is because there's plenty of movies out there that revolve around the music, and without the music, you don't have the movie.
4: And don't even get me started about video games with regards to scores being safe. Like Halo is like an iconic example because it's like if the music had been any different in Halo, it wouldn't work because Halo has the experience of almost being like an epic sci-fi opera, and I loved it.
3: The same can be said for Resident Evil. Because you know things are going to get bad when the music fades out and you've got nothing but the silence. But we got to do a whole episode on score. You know, I mean, and we need to do it soon so that we can keep this energy going.
2: Because I was just thinking of Godzilla Minus One.
3: Godzilla Minus One.
2: That movie cost $10 million to make, and everything about it works, and the music played a big role in that too.
3: And of course, you know, some of the greatest movies out there are movies that are based around musicians, you know, their music. Eddie and the Cruisers, Sing Street.
2: Forgot about that movie. Oh, Sing Street's a great movie.
3: I mean, and it's like the
2: That Thing You Do.
3: That Thing You Do.
2: That's a great movie.
3: Who Are the Oneaters? It's like, but it's such, you know, music is so important. I mean, Empire Records. High Fidelity. It's like High Fidelity literally doesn't need the music for the story, but the music increases everything about it.
2: There was a good movie about the Temptations. Brandon, you've opened up a bigger topic that we're going to need more time for.
3: Oh, absolutely.
2: But it's good stuff. Movie soundtracks. I mean, what an important role they play. Brandon, we got to go. The show's over. So until next week, we are...
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1: Okay.
2: But it's one of these things. And also, you know, while we're on this topic, is medical ID.
1: Sure.
2: Is that, I mean, as a firefighter, I'm sure that has helped you, right?
1: Absolutely. I mean, I've been on multiple car accidents, and some good, some not so good. And this one was a little different. Being my own kid, I'm glad I was able to be there, you know.
2: For sure.
1: I mean, that's pretty much every parent's worst nightmare. You get a call, your kid's been in an accident, and then I'm happy I was able to respond, but I wish it never happened.
2: Of course. Of course. Well, thanks for taking a few minutes and talking to us today about what's going on. Of course, I mean, all of us here at the show will be praying for you and your family, because
3: I can't imagine. I'm glad that feature's there, but hopefully I never have to use it.
2: Yeah. It's like, you know, when you get that phone call at 4 o'clock in the morning, nobody good calls at 4 o'clock in the morning, but you know, having the ability to know that this has happened, right? But also, you know, with the SOS, it not only contacted him, but it contacted emergency services.
3: Right. And they got there at the same time.
2: Yes.
3: When before, if everyone in the car accident was injured and no one had the ability to call 911, it could have been life-saving.
2: Right.
3: The time that they got to respond could have been life-saving.
2: 2 minutes.
3: Yeah. Said. It's ridiculous.
2: 2 minutes, which is... So, folks, do us all a favor. Make sure, check your phone settings. Make sure that you have emergency SOS turned on. On your watch, make sure that it's turned on there as well, because it really can make a difference. Okay, so here's what's going on. Hyped with Wi-Fi. They're going to send you a fake Microsoft 365 login page. Okay, and it looks so good. So it's not like an email or a text or attachment. 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
3: So don't. 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
2: Yes. 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
5: Fox News, I'm Deborah Valentine. At least 5 people are dead, 5 hurt after an Amazon cargo plane overran a runway at Miami International Airport, striking several cars. Miami-Dade County Mayor Daniela Levine Cava.
6: My heart is with all of the families who were affected and to everyone who is grieving tonight. And we're also praying for the injured.
5: The FAA is investigating. Flights have resumed with significant delays and cancellations. Tropical storm warnings are issued for Hawaii as Hurricane Lowell approaches. The Cat 3 storm is expected to bring strong winds, heavy rain, high surf, and possible flooding.
7: We're not expecting a damaging hit from a hurricane. We're expecting a brush by. We'll have the rainfall, 4 to 8 inches. The mountaintops may get as much as 14.
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2: Correct. But then I said, but it's not even lasting 12 hours. I have AppleCare. Can it just be replaced? He's like, well, I'll make a note. And, you know, once it gets bad enough, we'll replace it.
1: Oh, well.
2: And I looked at him and said, I paid $500 for this, including my AppleCare. And if you have a product that doesn't even last 1 year, why would I keep being a customer of this product?
3: And that's why you bought the AppleCare for things like this.
1: Exactly.
2: Correct.
1: Exactly. It feels like a shakedown. It does.
2: It does.
1: You know that
2: it does.
1: It does. And you know there are certain things that you can do. I mean, you know, you can make sure that you disable the always on display. You turn off background app refresh. You disable notifications. It's probably not lasting as long as you would like to because you have all this stuff going on while you're working throughout the day.
3: I wonder if her Oura Ring could also learn your cycle.
1: I think it does. Don't even think about making me do that. Don't even think about it. All right, new warning out from the FBI this past week. If you've been scammed, you have to watch out for the scammers again because they're impersonating the FBI office, reaching out to you, offering to help you.
4: And they already know. I don't. Gullible is such a harsh word to use. Susceptible?
1: Yes.
4: Does that sound kinder? They already know you're susceptible to something like this, and so they know they can come after you again.
1: Can you say that again?
4: Susceptible?
1: But they're also using fake IDs.
4: Okay.
1: And so they really are doing. So if you've been scammed, just be on the lookout for that stuff. And yeah, you are more likely going to become a victim again.
4: Wow.
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6: I'm Sue Guzman. Five people are dead, five others hurt after an Amazon cargo plane skidded off the runway Sunday at Miami International Airport into several vehicles. Miami-Dade Sheriff Rosie Cordero Stutz.
7: At approximately 1:58 this afternoon, a cargo plane crashed at Miami International Airport as it overran the runway number 30. It came to rest at a field adjacent to the airport.
6: No word as to the cause of the accident. The FAA is investigating. The plane was headed from Puerto Rico to Florida. Presidential envoys Jared Kushner, Steve Witkoff meeting with Ukrainian President Zelensky today in an effort to end the war with Russia.
8: Kushner said President Trump has tasked them with creating a peace package and will do everything they can to end this war for good. President Vladimir Zelensky said the war must end on fair terms.
6: Fox's Stephanie Bennett. 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
12: Plane crash in Miami. I'm Sue Guzman, Fox News. And the NTSB and FAA are investigating after an Amazon cargo plane overran the runway at Miami International Airport Sunday afternoon, striking several vehicles, causing multiple deaths and injuries. This is Miami-Dade Sheriff Rosie Cordero-Stutz.
13: Five deceased and five in the hospital.
12: And we have more from Fox's Madeline Scarpino.
14: Miami-Dade Fire and Rescue is now saying not only did that plane overrun the runway, but it also struck multiple vehicles in the process. Miami International Airport, one of the busiest airports in the country, also right off of a major road. Now, huge clouds of thick smoke were coming from the plane, heavy flames in some of the videos on social media. Emergency crews were there. We know more than 60 fire rescue units are on the scene, and that is just that one agency. The plane departed from San Juan, Puerto Rico.
12: An earlier ground stop has been lifted, but officials say there are still numerous cancellations and delays at Miami International Airport. U.S. Special Envoy Steve Witkoff and Jared Kushner say a weekend of peace talks with Russia and Ukraine have been productive. They met Sunday with Ukrainian President Vladimir Zelensky, following talks Saturday with Russian President Vladimir Putin. Details from Fox's Stephanie Bennett.
15: Witkoff and Kushner say they feel good about these peace talks that they've had in both Kyiv and Moscow, and they're hoping to push towards trilateral talks in the future. U.S. Envoy Steve Witkoff and Jared Kushner arrived into Kyiv by train, marking their first official visit as part of a renewed push for peace. Kushner said President Trump has tasked them with creating a peace package and will do everything they can to end this war for good. President Vladimir Zelensky said the war must end on fair terms. On Saturday, Witkoff and Kushner met with President Vladimir Putin in Moscow, a meeting that lasted more than 3 hours. It was described as substantive, constructive, and extremely frank.
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1: Whether you're a baby boomer or a millennial, it doesn't seem to matter. 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Got a great program lined up for you today. Plenty of information and education. And we thank you for being a loyal listener and especially just for being a part of the comments that you give us. We just appreciate you and want you to know that. We're here for you. If you've got a question for us, send it to Jim, to JIM 901-683-0989. We'll do our best to get the question on. We've got a couple we'll talk about today. And if you miss any part of the program, you can find our show Talk Money on Spotify or wherever you listen to podcasts. 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You can also find us at newstalk989.com. Scott Jordan's here as always to answer your questions. We got a question from Lisa and Mike. Two questions, that is, one from Lisa, one from Mike. And also Daniel Brown is here giving us an update on the market and looking back at 2026 so far, especially August, and what are we expecting for the rest of the year. And as always, in the third part of the program, first of the month, we take it and go to Scum School. We've got Daniel Orwell here with us, and we're going to be talking about hiring a handyman and some things you need to be looking for and being careful with, and it's just also about storm damage. So that's today's program. Great program. I'm looking forward to talking with all of these people. So let's start with Scott. Now, Scott, you've got two questions, and the first one, well, let's talk about, Mike sent you a question. It just simply says, if I start drawing my Social Security, says he's 62, how much income or how much can I earn in income from employment? Now, that's a quick question, an easy question, hard, quick question, not that long of a question as compared to Lisa's. But
3: it's a very good question.
1: Very good question.
3: And Mike, here, you know, for the listeners out there, what Mike's talking about is, you know, your full retirement age, depending on anybody born after 1960, that's 67 now. For Social Security, if you were born earlier than that, it could be 66 in a few months. But what Mike is talking about, if you start your Social Security early, because you can start your Social Security payments as early as age 62, but if you do that, there is a limit to how much you can make from earned income if you're taking it early. So that number in 2026 is $24,480. So if you turn your Social Security on early, let's say you hit 62 and you're ready to go ahead and do it, but you're still working and you make over that amount, that $24,480, they're going to deduct $1 of your Social Security benefits for every $2 you make over that amount. You do end up getting that back over time. They will level that back into your checks, but there is that immediate reduction of that benefit amount if you're under your full retirement age.
1: You know, that was a question that came out of the show that we do live over Wednesday, and we had talked about Social Security because I was reading a recent survey by Social Security advisors found that nearly 3 out of 4 clients that they interviewed said that they were considering claiming Social Security early because they fear really the future benefit cuts. And that's kind of
3: that
1: what Mike, yeah, that's, yeah, we're hearing it a lot. And I mean, they're talking about the fact, Kurt Zarnowski, we were talking with him a couple of weeks ago, and he said, you know, that the people looking at this thing going down to 32%. So you're only going to get it after retirement at 78%. That's if nothing happens between now and then. And the trustees don't make some changes. Congress don't make some changes. I think it's important for people to understand, though, that the benefit continues to come in and meeting that 78 requirement just simply because, not requirement, that 78% payment, simply because we're taking in payroll tax. The revenue's coming in for that.
3: Yeah, and that's where the, you know, the headlines in the news can be a little startling when they say that, you know, the trust fund's going broke by 2032 or 2034, depending on which number you look at. And that kind of startles people. But Kurt always points that out. Anywhere from 78 to about 82% of it is funded through payroll tax.
1: Exactly.
3: And that would keep coming in. And, you know, we fully expect that Congress and the government, when their backs are against the wall, they will get together on this and come up with some solutions.
1: Yeah, that's the key right there. And I guess what we want to make sure everybody understands, and I really appreciate Mike sending us the question, because we really want everybody to understand planning should always be your precedent when it comes to how to do this. You do that from a standpoint and not get caught up in the fear.
3: It is a big decision. If you run the numbers on it, you'll see just how big of a decision that it is, and you don't make it lightly, because after a certain point, it's an irreversible decision. So you want to really sit down and run the numbers on that. And it may make sense to take it early. In certain situations, it does. But you really have to look at that and consider longevity, especially for couples. You want to make a well-informed decision on your Social Security because it's a big part of your retirement.
1: Well, that leads us to Lisa's question because Lisa ties right into retirement. Seems like a lot of people ask a lot about retirement, and that's kind of good. She says, when I retire, what should I do with my 401k? Leave it there, roll it over, or take it out? Those are the three basic options.
3: Yeah, those are the three basic options. There's a fourth, too, I'll go into, but... The short answer, Lisa, is this is another thing that needs to be thought through carefully. It's not a, hey, here's what you always do type situation. You always want to look at your own individual situation, sit down and do some planning. Another big decision, a lot of times when you roll that money out of a plan, that is an irreversible decision, so you really want to think through it. So I don't know exactly what you should do, Lisa, because I don't know your situation, but let's talk through those options and when some of those might make sense over others. So first option is I'm just going to leave it in the current 401k plan. Now, one thing I want to add to Lisa or anybody that's listening out there in this situation is you don't have to make this decision day one as you retire. You know, typically with most plans, depending on your balance and how the plan is organized, you should be able to leave it in there, and you're going to have either way some time to make this decision. So you don't have to, you know, jump right on it and do something right off. But let's talk about leaving it in the plan. So why would somebody want to do that? Well, sometimes 401k plans can offer a very low cost option because of their size. They tend to get better share classes potentially in the investments. There's always going to be a cost in there somewhere, whether you're using extremely low cost investments or more actively managed investments, whether that's in a 401k or an IRA. But you do want to compare those two and look at what makes the most sense. One factor that could weigh in for certain people, 401ks have very strong creditor protection. Those are creditor protected at the federal level. In Tennessee, when you get down to the IRA, it's a little more state specific. In Tennessee, IRAs have pretty strong protection too, but those 401k plans are protected at the federal level. And so you really want to make sure that you're thinking through that. And, you know, leaving it in the plan also keeps it tax deferred. Now, you have some other options to continue that tax deferral, but that's one thing you want to consider as well.
1: What about some of the potential disadvantages? Because everybody thinks, I mean, those were great from that standpoint. Yep. But I can remember one of our clients coming in and saying, I just need to look you in the eye.
3: Yeah,
1: you know,
3: right.
1: That personal advice.
3: That's one of the biggest advantages sometimes is you're working with a planner or advisor that's helping you through everything, and they're going to manage that money for you. Typically with a 401k, you're not going to get a lot of advice on there. A lot of times you'll have maybe an 800 number or something you can call to get general educational advice, but they typically can't tell you exactly what you should do or do any, you know, specific planning for you unless that's available through the plan. So having somebody to work with you is one of the things to consider if you're talking about leaving it there. And you think about it, a lot of times people have several old 401ks. They've changed jobs a couple of times. They're kind of scattered around with different companies. There's not really a coordinated strategy around those. That can be a disadvantage of leaving it in the plan. So again, it's just a situation that you really want to think through and weigh the pros and cons of that. Now, I will say this, and this is a big one that some people don't know. Let's say you're retiring early. You're 55. You haven't quite hit the 59 and a half mark where you can take money out of retirement accounts penalty free. There is a rule in the tax code that if you leave your current employer and that money stays in that 401k plan, you can pull money out as early as age 55 without that 10% penalty. So that's one of those situations where you'd really want to, you know, weigh that out and say, hey, it may make sense to keep it there because I can avoid that penalty at least till I get to 59 and a half and then make its decisions there. And it's not an all or none. You know, you can leave some there for that purpose and move it. But that is one reason that I always like to bring up. If you are retiring early, that it could make sense to leave it where it is.
1: If you just tuned in, we're talking with Scott Jordan. We're answering the question from Lisa, says, when I retire, what should I do with my 401k? Leave it there, roll it over, or take it out? And I think, you know, you've answered the first question. Obviously, you can leave it there. But now, directly rolling it over to the 401k, from a 401k to an IRA, there's some things you've got to, you know, think about there. I mean, some advantages, some not so, some disadvantages.
3: Right. So, you know, we've talked about leaving it in the plan. So let's talk about why you might want to roll it over into an IRA. Some of the advantages of doing that, we already talked about maybe getting investment advice from a professional. You have a lot more investment choices. Typically with a 401k, you're limited to the platform that the company has set up for you. Which is not always a bad thing, but I'm just, you know, when you're in an IRA, you get a lot more flexibility, a lot more access to different types of investments. You have a little better control over, you know, withdrawals, you know, consolidating for your retirement income, possibly taxes, and, you know, risk and rebalancing, managing all that a little better through an IRA, especially if you're working with a professional on that. So that's where it can make a lot of sense to move that money into a, you know, maybe even you're combining several 401ks into one IRA account to coordinate all that. Another thing when you're thinking of distributions is that out of an IRA, you can do what's called a qualified charitable distribution. Those are not allowed coming out of a 401k under current tax law. That may change in the future, but currently you have to be in an IRA to be able to do that. And that's just where you can simply, you know, take money that you're not needing out of the IRA and gift it to a charity without having to realize any taxes on that.
1: Well, mentioning taxes, because at this point, you really have to start thinking at this stage of life, if she's asking about, she's at the retirement age, Lisa is, that tax planning becomes very important.
3: Very important.
1: Important, because you can make some mistakes that are pretty costly. I can remember, again, one of the guys that we were talking with said, I just need help, not only see your eyes, but thinking through this with me from a tax planning perspective.
3: Tax planning and just general distribution planning. Yeah. You know, where's that money going to come from that I'm going to need to live on every month? Having somebody to help guide you through those withdrawals can be a huge benefit to moving that into an IRA account.
1: So let me ask you this. I guess I'm thinking through this process. When we look at it and we're talking to, say, 10, 15, 20 people, okay, and we're asking them, all right, what do you do? So I'm just saying, Lisa's probably out there doing the same thing. What do you do? You know, she's walking down the hall and saying, hey, I want to move. I'm going to retire. What do you do? So what are some of the things that the retirees actually do? What do you see most of the time,
3: well,
1: Scott?
3: A lot of people do consolidate it into an IRA, but again, that's only after, you know, considering your personal situation and what makes sense. There are many instances where leaving it in the 401k might be beneficial. You know, we talked about the 55 and possibly a you know, expenses can be lower inside of a 401k. That shouldn't be the only deciding factor, but that is something to think through. But I would also add that many 401k plans that I've seen, and this is all plan specific, a lot of them have very limited ways you can withdraw the money out of there. I was dealing with one recently that after retirement, they only allow lump sum withdrawal. So they would not set up monthly, you know, payments. They wouldn't allow you to pull out, you know, just a little at a time. It was lump sum or roll it over, pretty much were your two options. So you do have to look at the plan to see if it even allows you to pull like a monthly income out of it. And that's where, again, consolidating that all into an IRA can be beneficial, and having somebody help you with those withdrawals, because it's a lot different. Investing when you're getting to the phase where you're pulling money out, that is much different than the accumulation phase, and it has to be managed a lot more carefully.
1: When you talk about careful management, you know, you mentioned QCD. Explain that to everybody, because a QCD is something that's, a lot of times we see that as part of a person's retirement plan.
3: Well, let me throw a couple of, you know, let's throw some more in there. Say okay. RMD, QCD, you know, so
1: qualified charitable distribution,
3: right?
1: You know,
3: and required minimum distribution. So when you do currently at 73, when you get 73, you are required to pull a certain amount of money out of your 401k or IRA every year, wherever that money is located. And so a lot of people don't necessarily need all of that money. So what a lot of people will do is what Jim was talking about, a qualified charitable distribution, where, you know, out of my plan, I've got to pull $50,000 out of this year because the IRS says I have to, but I don't really need all that money. And I, you know, I'm a regular giver to my church or other charities. Let's say, okay, let's do that in a more efficient way. We can take that money, you know, take that RMD, and you don't have to do all of it. You can just do a portion of it or do all of it, whichever you prefer, and give that straight to a 501c3 charity. It never hits your income. So instead of having to have that go into your income, and then if you're able to itemize, you can get a charitable deduction. This way, that money never hits your income. So you would have had $50,000 coming out as an RMD that would have all gone in and tacked onto your income for that year. But whatever portion of that you give to the charity, that does not hit your income. So that's a more efficient way to give away money, and something that is available from retirement accounts from the current tax laws.
1: So how would you summarize this question that Lisa has? I mean, Scott, I think you've done a great job answering the question. And if you've got a question for Scott, just simply call him, 901-757-5757. But Scott, how would you summarize your thoughts?
3: I think what I would say to Lisa is she really needs to sit down and look at, okay, what are her income needs? You know, what's going to be the investment strategy going forward? Do we have a tax plan? Are there any legal protection or family goal considerations? Because we always say the plan's the anchor, the investment portfolio, wherever that's located, whether it's a 401k or an IRA, that's just a tool to accomplish that plan. So I would start with, okay, what am I trying to accomplish? What do I need? And then look at the pros and cons of that and say, which one of these makes the most sense for me?
1: No, that's a great answer. Great answer. 901-757-5757. Scott Jordan, don't hesitate to pick up the phone and give him a call. Thank you, Scott.
3: Always great to be here, Jim.
1: All right. Now, we're going to find out what's going on in the market and what's happening and all the things. And we're going to talk about interest rates. We're going to talk about Kevin Warsh. You know, what else do you think we're going to talk about? You know, I mean, this guy's...
3: Let's throw Scott Besson in there, too.
1: Oh, Scott Besson in here, too. All right. Daniel
3: Daniel's
1: Brown.
3: Rubbing his forehead like, what are you guys doing?
1: Daniel Brown is here with us. And you know Daniel. He heads up our investment committee and does a fabulous job and always brings us a lot of information. So I guess, you know, Daniel, tell me, I mean, where are we headed? I mean, I want to understand. Higher interest rates? Yes, no?
4: Maybe.
1: Maybe.
3: Yeah. Very political answer.
1: Very correct. Political
3: it could
1: answer.
3: Happen.
4: Well, if we were to look at the beginning of 2026, there are a lot of investors that thought for a while that we were going to head simply towards lower interest rates over the long run. But now the market's kind of shifted its focus on the possibility of higher rates. And the reason is because that narrative has shifted because of concerns about persistent inflation, higher energy prices, and now, as of last week, Federal Reserve policy.
1: Yeah.
4: Thank you, Kevin Warsh.
1: Well, I'm not sure it was policy, but it was definitely left you
4: rhetoric.
1: Hanging. It was
4: a solid rhetoric right
1: yes,
4: there.
1: Yes, sir.
4: So now investors are placing significantly more emphasis on the possibility of higher interest rates. And so what we saw was that the probability of a rate hike in September actually increased from where it was earlier this year.
1: Yeah, there's usually a percentage. I know that it went over 50% with that
4: about
1: comment.
4: About 55%.
1: 55, that's what I thought, 55%. So what's changed the market's expectations? What's going on, Daniel, from your chair where you're doing this all the time?
4: Well, let's go ahead. Just 1 week ago, Kevin Warsh at Jackson Hole. So Jackson Hole, for a lot of people that don't understand what's going on there, is just there's a lot of central bank members, a lot of economists that go there.
1: It's a great place to go. I've been there a couple of times.
4: I'd rather watch paint dry. Well, Jackson Hole's great.
1: Great.
4: But would you want to go to the economic forum?
1: If I'd want to go to the economic. But I've been to where they meet, and it's a really nice place to meet. So great place.
3: I actually probably would like to go.
1: Well, I would like to sit back here and just listen to them. Go ahead, Daniel.
4: Well, yeah. So Kevin Warsh gave his speech, and he delivered it in more of a hawkish tone than normal.
1: Yep.
4: And he emphasized that inflation is still a concern and that policymakers cannot assume that inflation, the problem itself, has been completely solved. So what happened right after that? Well, markets responded by increasing the probability of a rate hike. Treasury yields moved higher with the 10-year hitting close to 4.75%.
1: That was almost immediately.
4: Yeah, yep. Exactly. So rhetoric again. Add all of this in to the addition of rising oil prices and renewed geopolitical tensions, and the market's not having it. They're not appreciating anything.
1: Yeah.
4: So the result now is that the market does have to reconsider that assumption that they had earlier this year, and that interest rates could possibly move higher, and what would that do to the market?
1: So, all right, that's my question, I guess. What makes the Fed's decision that they've done so difficult? What do you see it's going to do to the market? I mean, we get this question. We got it yesterday.
3: Yep.
1: And, again, we tell everybody, you know, we're not going to try to predict. I want to hear your information because you do a lot of research. It's important. But predicting the market, if you try to do that, whatever is so moon, you know, sometimes you're going to be right. And by the way, if you are right, you can write a book, and you know, now you're published a book and everything, and everybody thinks you're. Then you miss it, and the book quits selling, and so you've got a real problem. But the point is, you can never be right 100% of the time. But what makes, in this case, you think the decision that they kind of floated out across the board? Yeah. Difficult.
4: And I'll tie that in with the kind of the prediction aspect, yeah. Because this Federal Reserve has said that they no longer want to give forward guidance to make it more difficult on the market to go ahead and price in future events. For a while, we had forward guidance all the time, so the market go in there and price it in. But if something didn't happen, we got a lot of volatility because the market was like, well, hold on, you told me this was going to happen. So the Federal Reserve is going to kind of keep their hands under their lap for a little bit. The Fed essentially has to balance two competing economic risks. There's inflation that's elevated and a labor market that's starting to show a little bit of weakness. Higher interest rates can help control the inflation by slowing borrowing, spending, etc. But keeping rates higher for longer can also put additional pressure on businesses, consumers, and employment. But if we flip it, cutting rates too aggressively could allow for inflation to remain elevated, if not increase. And then keeping it low too long can allow an exponential move in interest rates, something like we saw in 2020. So this creates that difficult environment where the Fed has to determine which risk is a greater threat to the economy at the time.
1: You know, Scott, too, and when he said that so well and explained it extremely well, and I think sometimes that's what we listen to that, we make our opinions, but at the same time, it could change tomorrow.
3: It can. You know, you and I, we typically, we haven't done that in a while. We used to look at the top 50 economists and where what all they were predicting. They were about 50-50 on the direction of interest rates, right. Not the amount, just the direction. And so you go, well, these are top guys. They can't even agree on which
1: guys.
3: Way we're going,
1: exactly.
3: Much less how much or how little. So, yeah, it's very, very hard to predict. I mean, like Daniel said earlier this year, everybody was predicting rate decreases. Now they've flipped, so we'll see.
1: Well, I think it's important for us to think through that process, and you're exactly right. We used to watch that economic, you know, group and pay a lot of attention to them to the point we realized that, you know, well, they're doing the best they can. Yep. And these are the smart guys.
3: They're smart.
1: You know, and they're just not able to, you know, because it's gotten more difficult to predict. What causes that? And you only got a few minutes here, a few seconds, but just doing your thoughts, you know, Daniel, what do you think causes that?
4: Well, I think one, if we were to look at who Kevin Warsh is, he doesn't like to be interacting with the market that much.
1: Boy, you got that right.
4: So that makes it difficult for him because he can't just go ahead and say one thing or another because, like you said, he wants to keep his hands off the market. The market should be able to price it in on their own. So add that with inflation and then weakening labor. Now you have two directions that you could go, but you don't necessarily want to go to either one because not one essentially can put that or can fix the economy right at one time.
1: Boy, that is, you nailed it. We'll come back in just a minute because what I want to talk about is what would higher interest rates mean to stocks and bonds? That's what I think. Everybody's interested in that, want to know more about it. So stay with us. If you just tuned in, of course, I'm talking right now with Daniel Brown. We are going through what's happening in the market and some things we need to be planning for and how to do that. And stay with us. So, because coming up, we got Daniel Irwin, Better Business Bureau. It's Scam School time. I'm Jim Shoemaker. This is Talk Money.
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9: Fox News, I'm Deborah Valentine. Tragedy Sunday afternoon at Miami International Airport. An Amazon cargo plane ran off the runway, striking into several vehicles. At least five people reported dead.
10: Five others were injured. My heart is with all of the families who were affected.
9: Miami-Dade County Mayor Acaba, three of the injured are reported in critical condition. The FAA and the NTSB are investigating the cause of the crash. The Trump administration Sunday renewing its appeal to the Supreme Court to allow new restrictions on mail-in ballots in time for the midterms.
11: The president wants election ballots to meet automation requirements and carry unique barcodes.
9: Fox's Jill Nato, the filing after a federal court judge extended an order against the Postal Service enforcing President Trump's executive order for the November elections. 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
16: Welcome back. I'm talking with Daniel Brown. We're talking about really what's going on in the economy, higher interest rates, understanding the Fed, inflation, and what does it mean to investors? And my question right now to Daniel is, Daniel, what would higher interest rates, if that occurs as we see it, and if he does it in September, mean for the remaining of the year to stocks and bonds? Now, that's a loaded question.

0: Everything's going to zero, Jim. Pull your money.
1: Okay. All right. What do you think?
0: Well, higher interest rates generally just create a more challenging environment for equity valuations. But I kind of want to throw this and look back at quarter one and quarter two, where companies, even though we've had higher rates for longer, 86% of companies in the S&P 500 beat their earnings expectations. So just because we maybe see a slight increase in rates does not necessarily mean that the stock market's just going to fall, right? The market itself and companies have proven that they can hold up in a challenging environment. But if we were to think of it from the more theoretical standpoint, when treasury yields rise, investors then have a more attractive alternative to stocks for lower risk, particularly for income-oriented investors as well. And then these higher borrowing costs through rates can also increase expenses for businesses and consumers themselves.
1: So when you think through that, then what would, I guess I'm thinking if you look at it overall, what do you see happening if that does occur when it comes to the higher rates and, you know, bonds and investments? How does the adjustment take place from your chair, what you have to do from our investments, and how does that affect the investor, the person actually investing in a fund or stock or whatever?
0: So this is where it gets difficult, because we've seen several times where people would expect, you know, 25 basis point hike and we get a 50 or 75.
1: Right.
0: And that's where it can scare the market and you might see a sharp decline in the market. However, if rates do rise because the economy is still strong but inflation is in that manageable area, like I said, quarter one, quarter two, corporate earnings can continue to support stocks. So you may see a slight rotation out of some areas, maybe your higher growth. But for companies that have solid cash flow and solid earnings and a lot of cash on hand, they could be stable.
1: You know, and that's something, Scott, we've actually talked about a lot. They're just, those companies are here today. We're seeing, you know, solid companies do well.
2: Yeah, the fundamentals of the companies are strong today. That's why you've seen, you know, I don't want to get too technical, but you've seen credit spreads stay historically tight. We haven't seen those widen out. Now, we've seen some volatility in rates, of course, but the credit spreads have stayed relatively tight. And, you know, rising rates are not good for existing bondholders, but they do make more attractive starting yields for people going into bonds. So it's a double-edged sword, but it's good for some, good. And it gets the rates up and the income up.
1: All right, Daniel, does this potential rate hike mean a recession's coming? I mean, that's, you know, we've been talking about recession for 5 years. It's gone from a big R recession to a little R recession. So is it a little R recession or is it a big R recession?
0: Time out. I don't think it means recession in general at all.
1: Okay.
0: I think rates can rise without the economy entering a recession, particularly if the economic growth and corporate earnings remain healthy. I think the more important issue here is how restrictive monetary policy can become and how long it can remain that restrictive for the overall economy.
1: Well,
0: so
1: that's a great answer, though.
0: If higher rates significantly reduce consumer spending, business investment, and employment, yeah, there's a risk of an economic slowdown. But on the other hand, if inflation cools while economic growth remains relatively strong, the economy can potentially handle those higher rates like we've seen without a major downturn.
1: Okay, so now you kind of mentioned it with your statement there, but I was going to ask you, what are you thinking through as far as what should investors be looking for? What's their takeaway with what you're saying?
0: Well, if I want to give kind of like the church answer here, your plan and your investment portfolio should be built for either outcome. Longevity of your portfolio should already be there. But for the market side of things, I think the market shifted from asking when the Fed will cut rates to asking could they possibly raise rates. So inflation, employment, oil prices, those are all interconnected. But I don't think a single 25 basis point rate hike would necessarily be the biggest concern for investors at the time based on what we've seen with earnings and corporate fundamentals. The more important question is whether the potential hike represents an isolated adjustment for inflation or is the beginning of an even higher for longer interest rate environment.
1: Well, I think that makes a lot of sense. And I think that's a great way of explaining that. Scott, when we get the question of what it means, how do we couch what he's saying into that to the client, saying, okay, here's what you've got to pay attention to. What should they be looking at?
2: Well, I think it's natural to pay attention to it, and you can't hardly avoid it with all the headlines. I think I saw one, you know, what did they say, global rate spike around the globe, you know, and I'm like, well, come on now.
1: Well,
2: it's not
1: quite
2: not
1: that
2: much,
1: yeah.
2: But you know, Daniel's comment is spot on. You know, when you design a portfolio for the long term, you've got to make it resilient enough to handle different cycles, because we're going to go through many, you know, low rate cycles, high rate cycles, you know, downturns in the market, upswings in the market. So the portfolio has to be designed to be resilient through all market cycles. And that's what I would tell people. Again, you can't avoid it. You want to look at it, but am I going to knee-jerk and make a reaction based on where I think, and I emphasize the word think, rates are going? No, I would not do that.
1: Great point. Great point. I think that helps. Daniel, closing thoughts?
0: Well, I think investors should focus less on predicting the next Fed decision, kind of like what we talked about, and maybe just get a little bit more understanding of how those changing interest rates could affect the valuation of the companies that they own, earnings, their portfolio risk as a whole. But ultimately, the market's forward-looking, so I think investors and institutions are going to continue to adjust their expectation as new data comes in.
1: That's a great, great thought. So, as always, Daniel, great job. Appreciate it, man. If you need to talk to Daniel, you can call him at 901-757-5757.
0: Thanks for having me, Jim.
1: And by the way, he mentioned S&P 500. That's an index. It's an unmanaged index, the 500 stocks that are generally representative of the performance of large companies in the United States. And please note that an investor cannot invest directly in an index. So that's important for me to give you that kind of information. Okay, drum roll. Ready? Noah? Yeah? Can we get a drum roll? All right. There you go.
2: We need some music for Daniel. You know, we need some intro music.
1: I've already got my counseling session coming up after this program. It's always the same.
3: Got your appointment
1: Daniel
3: ready?
1: Irwin is a dear friend, does a great job for us, has been on the program for many years with us. Daniel Irwin, the Director of Business Relations, Better Business Bureau of the Mid-South. And Daniel, welcome to the program.
4: Thanks for having me, Jim. I appreciate it.
1: Yeah, it is a pleasure, sir, because what you do, and you've made me not quite an expert, but paranoid.
2: I'm going to say paranoid.
4: Jaded.
1: But, you know, no, I'm dead serious. I'm being very, very serious about that. You bring so much knowledge and so much information to us to help us understand that when you talk about scam, when I called it scam school years ago, I mean, literally, we need to be going to scam school because it's something like this going on all the time.
4: Right, and it's always something, and it's constant, right?
1: Yeah.
4: It's crime.
1: Yeah.
4: And, you know, crime's a part of the world, and scam is really no different.
1: And you talk about this, that if somebody walked up to me in the parking lot out here and stuck a gun in my face and said, I'm going to rob you of your money, I would report that, you know, to the police and make noise and all kind of stuff like that. But if I get scammed, sometimes a lot of people just kind of stick it under the closet and, you know, in the closet or underneath the desk and say, I didn't do that, you know.
4: Right. Well, because of the shame factor, right?
1: Yeah.
4: And because, you know, unfortunately, like we've talked about before, scams are the crime that we tend to blame the victim, you know, and not the perpetrator
1: and
4: because
1: yet
4: of a misconception of it.
1: You've seen this over and over. This, you know, there is no precise way to say you are susceptible because you are certain age,
4: right.
1: You know, certain economics, whatever, certain education. No, it's everybody.
4: Everybody, because it's not about intelligence. It's about emotion. And
1: yeah.
4: When your emotions get involved, right, even someone who's very smart can get emotionally involved in a scam or in a scam attempt.
1: Yeah.
4: So, again, it's not about intelligence. Once you're emotionally involved, you can't see the red flags.
1: That's a great, great point, emotionally involved. So let's talk about this. You mentioned something, and we're talking about homeowners that have got to have somebody do something from the storm damage.
4: Right.
1: That we had in the storm a couple of weeks ago. They've got somebody come in and trim a tree, replace a roof, or patch a roof, or something.
4: Right. Yeah, so we've just had a storm, and I think this is a really good time to think about, you know, home improvement and contractors and hiring someone, maybe not for after a storm, but just for even a simple remodeling project. But I think it's a good time to remind people you shouldn't wait till there's a problem to know who you might hire, right? You don't want to wait till there's a storm to have to kind of try to find a roofer. Know who you might have in mind. Same thing with a plumbing or an electrical emergency. Don't wait till your power's out or, you know, you have an electrical emergency to know an electrician or who you might call,
1: you know?
4: So just a little preparation will go a long way. And then also know the difference where you live in the different types of licensing, because licensing can be so confusing, especially in Tennessee, where it can vary county to county. Now, in Shelby County, which is where I think probably the bulk of people, you know, are going to be, jobs under $3,000 don't require a license. And, you know, so that's you typically your handyman, you know, that kind of thing.
1: Patching a roof,
4: you know, like that. Minor repairs. Jobs $3,000 to $25,000 require something called a home improvement license. Okay. Now, anything over $25,000 requires what's called a general contractor's license. Now, home improvement licensing is very important because it protects you as a homeowner or as a renter, because licensed contractors, they meet state requirements and they have to be bonded and insured. So, you know, you have a lot of, protection using a licensed contractor for whatever situation you're trying to deal with. The other thing that to keep in mind, especially when it comes to storm damage, and I think there's a misconception, because a lot of times you may ask someone, are you licensed? And they may say, yeah. Well, they may have a business license. They may know that you're asking whether they have a contractor's license, but, you know, technically they answered the question, yeah, I have a license.
1: But ask them to show it to you.
4: Right. Yeah. Ask for the license number. You can go to the state of Tennessee, or you can call them, or you can call the Better Business Bureau, and we can actually verify whether they have a license. Now, tree trimmers, that's something that's on everybody's mind right now because we've just had a storm. I think there's a misconception out there that, you know, there's not a state competency license for tree trimming. Now, there are arborists and that kind of thing, but when it comes to just lopping a limb off of a tree, there's no technical license in the state of Tennessee. A lot of them have a home improvement license, but you just need to be very careful. You need to, at the very least, to make sure that anybody that is trimming a tree has insurance. And if any contractor or tree trimmer or service professional won't show you proof of insurance, that's a major red flag. Most reputable contractors and tree trimmers and people in that industry, just like you have to keep a copy of your car insurance in your car or on your person, most of them will also keep a copy of their liability insurance. And a major red flag is if they don't want to prove to you, you know, that they're insured.
1: You know, that's a great point. And I appreciate what you said, because so many people don't do this, but that hit me kind of a real nerve. I was working with my wife on something with a computer, and I'm by far not a computer expert, and she knows that, but I'm maybe a notch ahead of her on some things. And we were doing that back and forth. And, you know, we talked about, you know, I wish you would write it down exactly what you're doing. And that made me realize when you just said she needs the list, and we have this. The list of all of our sub people, contractors, right, or handymen that would come out and do something for, and so that we've gone through that vetting of those people and we know them. But, you know, so many people don't do that. That's a tremendous thing to think about. Just have it so everybody, you know, the family knows where it is.
4: Right. And the problem is, you know, a lot of times, remember, reputable contractors, very good people, good service people, after a storm are going to be backed up.
1: Busy.
4: They're going to be busy. They're going to be so busy, they're not going to be able to answer the phone, you know? So you're probably going to have to do something, make some temporary repairs, depending on what the situation is. But again, just having someone that you know who you're going to call if something goes wrong is, you know, you're ahead of the game. Also, make sure that you're getting everything in writing. You want the entire scope of the project in writing, deadlines, payment deadlines, who's handling the materials, all of that. You want to get receipts. There are some contractors out there. There's some that aren't going to require any money up front, but some of the smaller ones may need money to float some of the materials. But as a general rule of thumb, we always recommend not paying more than at least one third up front. So if someone wants you to pay half, you know, that's a risk.
1: You talked about using a credit card versus a check. I mean, that was something very important.
4: Right. So what a lot of times after storms, we have what are called storm chasers. And those are people that show up door to door. You've all seen them. They show up door to door wanting to fix something that's wrong. And, you know, a lot of times it's at a too good to be true price. Now, not all storm chasers are scammers. A lot of them just come from out of state after a storm to try to pick up work. The problem is they may or may not be licensed in this state. So if something goes wrong, you don't have any recourse. But also, they may never come back after they've taken your money. Or if something goes wrong, you can't get in contact with them.
1: Yeah, I've had that happen to a friend.
4: Right. So that's why you should always be really careful when you're paying money up front. A lot of times these storm chasers or people will give you a discount if you pay cash. That should probably be a red flag. I always recommend, especially with repairs in the thousands of dollars, always use a credit card if possible, because if you pay that money up front and they don't show up, you've got recourse immediately. You can contact your credit card company, file a dispute, right? But, you know, one of the main things we see with contractor home improvement scams is, you know, you pay cash up front, and then you never see them again, and they never do the work.
1: That's what happened to my friend, and that literally, it was a larger amount than he really, he said, I never would have thought. He, you know, but that happened. So I want to move from the storm problem, because that is such a big problem right now, but there's another one that we've seen kind of creep up, and man, it's got a lot of teeth to it. That's the tariff. You mentioned that to me, the tariff refund scam.
4: Yeah, we have seen some really aggressive tariff scams over the last couple months. And because tariffs have been back in the news, we all know scammers, they follow headlines just like everybody else. And what makes this confusing is there were some recent court rulings that require the government to refund some of the tariffs, the tariff money. But what is confusing is how that is happening. Typically right now, most of that's going to businesses and not to consumers. But what we are seeing is people are being contacted, sometimes via text, email, phone call, or even social media message, claiming you're entitled to a tariff refund or some type of government payment, to give you some relief during, you know, with this tariff stuff. And those just aren't true. But they want you to click on a link. They want you to pay some money to get your government check, you know, that kind of thing. We're seeing that left and right. And unfortunately, we're actually seeing some consumers fall for this. So it is a problem. And just know right now there isn't any type of program like that out there. But if someone tells you about it or you see something on social media about some type of refund check that consumers get, just make sure you're vetting the source of that information. You need to go to, you know, USA.gov or a government agency's website to get your official information about any type of refund.
1: Well, Daniel, I guess I'm thinking this. Why could this specifically be so convincing right now? What makes it so, you know, like in your face mindset?
4: Well, because real tariff refunds are happening and billions of dollars are being returned to the public. But again, those refunds generally involve importers and businesses that actually paid the affected tariffs.
1: So does it mean that when I get the call, it's like it makes me feel like I'm...
4: Yeah. Well, so there's a lot of misinformation about there.
1: Okay. I'm a little confused, but I'm not, because I think if it happens, I'm really, it goes back to your thought about the emotional side.
4: Right. So just keep in mind, so let's just say that you're the average person. You watch the news every now and then, but you're on your social media and you're seeing things about refunds, but you don't really know what's going on. And then out of the blue, you know that things cost more. Out of the blue, you get an email or a text message or a phone call from someone that claims to be with a government agency. And they say, hey, you're eligible for a refund check. Remember the COVID checks? Well, we're sending one out to the public. You know, I just want to make sure that you're eligible. What's your social security number real quick? Let me check. You know, now most people probably would be skeptical, but some people wouldn't be.
1: Well, of course not. You know? I mean, it sounds like I'm possibly, you correct. Know, it could have happened to me. Yeah.
4: Right. Or it could be something that you see on social media and you click on a link. It could be one of a thousand things. Now, again, like most scams, it's not necessarily always about getting your money. Sometimes it's about getting your personal information. Now, yes, they want you to pay, you know, $200 to get your refund check, and you need to pay with an Apple gift card or Bitcoin, right?
1: That
4: they want
1: your
4: money.
1: Attention, doesn't it? Doesn't
4: it does. But they really want your social security number.
1: I got you.
4: They want your personal information because, like you know, Jim, they take that information, they sell it to other scammers, and then they just open up accounts in your name.
1: That's right. That's such a big game
4: here. Big business.
1: All right. We've talked about storms and the storm chasing and all that stuff like that. We've talked about the idea behind tariffs. Now, this one blows me away. Scammed once? Watch out for a recovery scam. Now, you know, this is amazing the way they're thinking, and yet I can understand the emotional side of it.
4: So this one is really sad, Jim. And what we unfortunately see is an entire industry around scam victims. Now, sometimes scam victims are contacted out of the blue from either scammers, or we'll just call them shoddy businesses that claim that they can get their money back from a scam. And that's generally not the case. Most of the time, it's another scammer. And you may ask, well, how would a scammer know that I've lost money to a scam? Well, a lot of times, it's the same scammer. They're just taking another bite at the apple. But they actually, a lot of people, when they're scammed, unfortunately, they don't report it to us or they don't report it to the police. But a lot of times they may go on social media and complain about it or talk about it. Well, scammers are savvy. They sift through social media content and they find you that, you know, you may complain about being a scammed or something. Or maybe you said your mom was scammed or something, right? So they sift through social media. Also, you know, it sounds bad, but there are sucker lists out there. When you have fallen for a scam, your name goes on a list. Those scammers sell those lists to other scammers, and that's why you're contacted more if you've fallen for a scam before.
1: You know, what you're saying is, I mean, it's almost like you're a victim, and therefore this is a huge industry. I mean, right. You talked about last year, I think it was $8 billion industry.
4: Right.
1: This is not part time. This is full time.
4: And to make things more confusing is there are firms out there and it's very expensive. But, you know, a scam, the amount of money lost is relative to you, right? $6,000 to a common person is a lot of money. But in the grand scheme of things, it's, you know, you've got people that lose hundreds of thousands of dollars.
1: Right.
4: There are actual firms out there that can do, they can do tracing of payments and that kind of thing. And sometimes they might be able to recover money, but that's for people that lost tens of thousands of dollars, not, you know, single digits, you know, because again, that kind of thing, they can't guarantee they can do it, but that takes a lot of time and it's very, very expensive. So if you've lost a couple $100,000 in an investment scam, it's very possible that you might be able to find a firm that can maybe trace some of that and maybe recover an amount of that. But it's also not guaranteed.
1: I think it's important. Max, you got a question?
3: I kind of want to see a little bit of light of hope here. If someone's social security number is compromised by a scammer, what sort of hope do they have of cauterizing the wound? Like, can they, like, get a new social security number?
4: No, now that's a really good question. You can't necessarily get a new social security number, but you can take some immediate steps. The very first step you need to take is you need to contact the credit bureaus, and you need to put a freeze, at the very least, an alert or a freeze on your credit report. Right? That means that no one can open up anything in your name. And then you need to pull your report and you need to kind of start working that list. Anything that's on your credit report that's been opened inaccurately, you need to take immediate action and dispute. The Federal Trade Commission has a wonderful site. It's called identitytheft.gov. It is a comprehensive step-by-step guide of exactly what to do based on your situation. Again, it's identitytheft.gov. This is administered through the Federal Trade Commission. You can not only report the identity theft there, but it'll give you a quick guide of what to do.
1: Great answer, Daniel. Thank you so much. If you want to talk to Daniel, that number is 901-759-1300. Thank you, Daniel.
4: Thanks, Jim.
1: Next week, my guest will be Katie Abar, Home and Auto. She'll be talking about some things going on with the home and auto insurance business. Scott Jordan answering your questions. And Rob Clement, how to spot elder abuse. That's Saturday morning at 8 a.m. and Sunday again at 9 a.m. I want to thank my producer, Maximilian, guest and content coordination, Francis Fortner, production and marketing assistant, Samantha Orca, and compliance officer, Tommy Armstrong. Thanks so much for listening. We're here for you each and every week, helping you make the most of your money. I'm Jim Shoemaker. 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
2: I'm Sue Gossman. At least five people are dead, five injured after an Amazon cargo plane overran a runway at Miami International Airport Sunday, striking several cars. Miami-Dade County Mayor Daniela Levine Cava.
3: My heart is with all of the families who were affected and to everyone who is grieving tonight. And we're also praying for the injured.
2: FAA investigating flights have resumed with significant delays in the meantime with cancellations. Tropical storm warnings issued for Hawaii as Hurricane Lowell approaches. The Category 3 storm expected to bring strong winds, heavy rain, high surf, possible flooding.
4: We're not expecting a damaging hit from a hurricane. We're expecting a brush by. We'll have the rainfall, 4 to 8 inches. The mountaintops may get as much as 14.
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1: Danny, missed it by a month.
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4: News. I'm Deborah Valentine. At least five people are dead, five hurt after an Amazon cargo plane overran a runway at Miami International Airport, striking several vehicles. Miami-Dade County Mayor Daniela Levine Cava.
5: My heart is with all of the families who were affected and to everyone who is grieving tonight. And we're also praying for the injured.
4: The FAA is investigating. Flights have resumed with significant delays and cancellations. Tropical storm warnings are issued for Hawaii as Hurricane Lowell approaches. The Cat 3 storm is expected to bring strong winds, heavy rain, high surf, and possible flooding.
6: We're not expecting a damaging hit from a hurricane. We're expecting a brush by. We'll have the rainfall, 4 to 8 inches. The mountaintops may get as much as 14.
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6: Why did a plane overshoot the runway?
7: I'm Dave Anthony, Fox News. That is a question investigators are starting to work on in Miami after an Amazon Prime plane smashed into cars after landing, trapping people inside.
8: At least five people are dead after an Amazon cargo aircraft overshot the runway at Miami International Airport Sunday. Three other people were critically injured, while two others were hospitalized with less serious injuries. Miami officials say it's too soon to determine why the plane was unable to stop at the end of the runway.
7: That's Fox's Marianne Rafferty. 2 months before Election Day, drama on the campaign trail in Ohio.
9: Police arresting an armed man for allegedly lunging at Ohio's Democratic nominee for governor and knocking down several others at this fair yesterday afternoon. Gubernatorial candidate Dr. Amy Acton was speaking at the Democratic Party's tent. The communications director for her campaign explaining, quote, while attending the Canfield Fair, an armed individual lunged at Dr. Acton, injuring multiple people. Dr. Acton and Eric, her husband, are grateful for the swift and decisive action of law enforcement and are praying for the recovery of those injured.
7: That's Fox's Alex Hogan. Acton's Republican opponent for governor, Vivek Ramaswamy, condemned what happened as completely unacceptable. Two American envoys were busy over the weekend, talking to Russia's leader in Moscow Saturday and then Ukraine's president yesterday.
10: U.S. envoys Steve Witkoff and Jared Kushner arrived in Kyiv by train, marking their first official visit as part of a renewed push for peace. Kushner said President Trump has tasked them with creating a peace package and will do everything they can to end this war for good.
7: Fox's Stephanie Bennett. Iran is hoping to disrupt shipping even more, planning what it calls an exclusion zone outside the Strait of Hormuz, where it's attacked ships for months. But with U.S. Navy blockade around Iran's port still in place, Energy Secretary Chris Wright tells Fox,
11: "We are putting maximum economic pressure on Iran and isolating them."
7: At the gas pump, diesel hit a record high today, $5.90 a gallon. Regular at $4.15, the highest in Labor Day ever. America's
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16: It's taken me 73 years to learn these things. 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
19: Look what he's going through. He's 10 years old.
20: You just gotta get through it.
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21: I'm nervous about things going wrong.
22: And it's already like this.
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19: 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Do I even have a job Monday?
23: Peyton Pop Houston set a national record passing for 817 yards.
24: And we lost.
25: This is your dream. Your dream is now.
26: No matter how hard things get, you push yourself.
25: Y'all gotta make the play!
23: Evangel wins this walk-off field goal by Kagan Kemp. We're headed to the playoffs.
27: You may kiss the bride.
28: It all worked out.
27: God works. He works.
29: Blake has prayed for a go-kart, and they just haven't been able to make it happen. It's the miracles that God does that are so fun to watch.
30: He was praying for it.
31: Friday night, that ought to fire somebody up.
32: Up the middle!
33: It's senior year. Football is my only way out of true play.
34: There you go, Day-Day!
35: You got an opportunity to go play college football, so that's a blessing. That's a dream of mine.
36: You have one shot to perform.
37: But life is going to keep hitting.
38: We don't feed us as a couple like we should.
37: And our trials will try to break us.
16: In life, you're going to have some disappointments. I promise you. You'll even hear this from your family. And don't get your hopes up. Right?
37: But if you expect disappointment,
16: you'll lose the best things in life.
39: Let's go! Pop has a guy open. Touchdown, Eagles!
37: Pressure.
16: We're determined to win a district championship this year.
35: Yeah, that's right.
37: If you can have hope.
28: This is dangerous.
35: Because you're just so stinking beautiful, you know.
37: Then you will find the best is yet to come.
16: Never stop believing.
35: Oh.
16: Yeah, hallelujah.
28: He's a survivor.

0: violence.
1: When I hear the team Neville, I think of powerhouse. And they're in the semifinals or in the dome almost every year.
0: We've been waiting a long time for this, baby. Here we go now.
2: It's always fun when these Tigers and Eagles get together.
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4: Neville, let me just tell you, they're always very physical.
0: It's a little jitters that's going on. I get it. Shoot, I got a little bit of that, too.
5: First game of the season, let's set the tone. The personality of my defense is Stick Busting. That's it, baby. That's all we're doing this year. That's it. Bam!
6: First and goal from the 3-yard line. Pops under center. Up the middle. Touchdown, Evangel.
7: We haven't beaten them yet. That's one of my goals. I take every little thing personal. You can just use that as fuel to the fire.
8: Just so excited and juiced up. You know how much work we put in over the summer? Yeah. I felt like a kid again. I was having fun, most importantly.
6: Third and goal. Touchdown, Ashton Dawson.
9: This is the year that we come to Neville and beat him and show him what we really about.
6: Evangel on top, 14-7. Neville with the ball. Quarterback to throw. Wow.
0: Dang it!
6: Tigers with a first and goal. Did he get in? Yes, he did.
10: Neville ties this game going into halftime.
2: He didn't call championship football because there's only one good team. We can play, they can play. Here's what I will tell you, however. We can't afford fatigue. And I know you want this bad. Y'all go and take these guys out.
4: With the game tied 14-all, Neville starts the third quarter with a possession. Here's the kick. It's a low one, a driving one, and it goes in and out of the end zone.
0: All right, baby.
4: Quick play, second down. Quarterback wants to throw. Nothing there.
0: Let's go. Yeah, whatever. We got play football.
5: Here's the difference between the defense and this year and last year. Number one, we communicate. Number two, we flying around. Number three, we going to hit you.
0: There we go.
4: Quarterback from the gun. Snaps. Rolls left. Wants to throw it. Stops. Hit.
10: Ethan Mandigo on the stop.
7: Ethan Mandigo, outside linebacker. I just play with my hair on fire every game.
4: Here's the punt.
0: And it's blocked.
4: Ball at the 10. Picked up. Run into the end zone. Touchdown, Eagle. Couldn't have bounced better, folks. What a break for the Eagles.
0: Great job. Great job. That's the way to start it, baby. That's the way to start it.
11: Against a championship program like Neville, we knew we would still be in for a fight.
2: Listen to me. But stay locked in.
4: Here's the snap. Quarterback throws it. Cleat down at the 30-yard line. Almost breaks it. Now he does. He's cross midfield.
2: Golly.
0: Be ready to go. You understand? Drop your nuts.
4: Neville in Evangel territory. Quarterback wants to throw. Doesn't see a receiver. Knocked out of bounds at the 15-yard line.
12: Nick Lopez, senior, defense been tight end. I'm ready to get after Neville. I've seen some stuff they've been posting online, so it's getting to me a little bit.
4: In the backfield, another bad snap. Throws it underneath. Has a man.
8: Danny Drake, linebacker slash running back, number 6, senior year. I want my senior year to be a statement. All gas, no brakes.
4: First and goal for Neville.
0: Lots of ball!
4: Here's the snap. Runs it again. Outside. Touchdown, Neville Tigers. We're tied 20 apiece.
2: It's all right, hey.
13: Hey, 3-3-3. I promise you we're going to find it. Keep getting the stop.
0: Off your feet.
13: Keep getting me stop.
0: Line out, off your feet.
14: It was kind of back and forth that second half, but, you know, you got a man to shake that off, and you got to go right back the next play.
15: All right, ball game. Let's go. Let's go. Deuce 17. Deuce 17, look. Go, throw to Johnny.
0: Hey,
4: they're blitzing. Pop
0: has a guy open. He catches it. 40, 30, 20,
2: go, go.
0: 10. Touchdown, Evangel.
1: Casey Jr., receiver, for us to win against Neville, I feel like how I play gonna dictate how we all gonna play. To play like me, I do no dropping, score every time, beat everybody, and eat my candy.
4: A.J. Robinson to attempt the kick. Here it is. It's up. Is it good? No good.
2: What? That's the way we lose these games.
1: I was nervous. I rushed myself. I was trying to go too fast. I was trying to change my steps, and I missed it.
2: There's something very wrong with the kicking team.
0: Hey, go for two for the rest of the night. We got to work it more in practice.
2: This is really a game of inches. Okay, guys, y'all got that. We're going for two the rest of the time. All right, guys?
15: Yeah.
2: Our extra points and field goals could be the margin of victory.
4: From our own 5-yard, first and goal. Here's the snap. Running back gets the ball. Bounces away from a tackler. Touchdown, Neville. We're tied again.
16: The battle on the field is only half the story. 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
22: 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They're in a no-huddle offense.
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25: Nobody in the backfield but Pop.
22: Here we go. We're ready.
25: He's deep. Here's the snap. Throws it underneath. Has a man at the 31-yard line. No good.
26: It's frustrating to have that number of possessions, have an opportunity to even, you know, put the game out of reach.
25: Third and 10 for Evangel.
26: And it just always seemed like we couldn't hit him with that knockout punch.
25: So now the Eagles are forced to kick it away. Bounces at the 50, picked up by a player at the 45, and he's got room. Breaks outside. He's at Evangel's 20, the 10. Touchdown, Neville!
27: I thought it was over. Back half start letting loose a little bit. And right when they start letting loose, they start going at it.
25: 33-26. Evangel has lost their lead in this ball game.
1: They're a very good football team.
27: The only thing you can really do is just shake your head or just run and get back on the next play, honestly. You know, I really thought that we can have it. We can take it all right here.
15: We are not letting up. Let's go. Let's run it.
22: Wait. Let's go.
25: Here's Pop. Hand off.
22: Go.
25: Up the middle. Touchdown, Evangel. What a play.
22: There you go, Day-Day.
27: To tell myself I'm a Marshawn Lynch type of back right now. You know, I'm beast mode right now.
28: I feel like we have the kind of firepower to pull this off.
25: Neville with the ball. Eagles trail by one, 33-32. Here's a handoff again, other side. Same running back. He's free, running at the 40, the 30. And finally, the ball was knocked out.
22: Come on, baby.
25: And they gave us the ball. They gave us the ball. First down, Eagles. Wow. Love high school football. Clock is moving. 1 minute in the game. Here's the snap. Pop rolling left, looking. Has a receiver down at the 11-yard line. Charlie Abraham.
22: You gotta hurry. On the ball. On the ball.
25: Right at the 10-yard line, Evangel with the ball.
22: Hey, go.
25: Pop couldn't get a handle on it. He picked it up. He threw it out of bounds.
22: Go, go, team, get ready.
25: Pop with the ball. Throws it right down the middle. No good.
15: Keep dead end in the block. Devil right cutter.
22: Charlie's got to move up.
25: Here's Pop with the ball. Rolling. Throws it deep. Has a man. Couldn't hold on to it down at the 8-yard line. Incomplete pass. Going to kick it. It'll be a 40-yarder if it's good. Here's the snap, the place, it's up, and it is blocked. No good. And that does it, folks. Your final score, Neville 33, Evangel 32.
1: Honestly, I did kind of feel like it was on me because, you know, I'm supposed to make it.
27: I wouldn't have kicked it. If you see that he missed like 5 field goals in one night, I wouldn't have kicked it.
29: As soon as the game ended, literally my heart dropped. Felt like I didn't do enough, even though I gave it my all. Kept going on and on in my head, and I just felt bad.
22: When you get into a game like this, it can go a lot of ways.
2: tonight was a 15-round heavyweight slugout. It was two heavyweights throwing everything they had every single moment. But what I will tell you is this. We played four quarters. I can promise you, next week when Natchitoches Central comes in, you are going to begin to experience the fruit of your labor in the W column. You understand? We're going to keep working. We're going to keep training. We can run it. We can throw it. We can hit with anybody. We've just got to go next week and get the streak started.
1: With the new position as athletic director, I've been super busy. And sometimes we both feel lonely. And most of it's my fault.
5: It's been a hard year. We don't feed us as a couple like we should. What we went on, I know we went and ate one night.
6: A concert.
5: Yeah, we went to the concert. But I mean, really, we could name on one hand and have fingers left over how many dates we've had in a year. I want more days like today. I do.
6: I do too.
5: I know it's not easy, but you mean the world to us.
6: Well, let's make it a priority then. I mean, I agree with you. We both know what the problem is.
5: You.
6: Could be it.
5: Just kidding. Talking really does fix things.
6: You know what else fixes things? Been a couple of rough days. You know, it was a big game.
5: Just keep rubbing my feet and see where that leads.
16: Faith, grit, dynasty. We're just getting started. More of God, family, football. 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
21: Fox News, I'm Therese Crowley. Trapped in a cargo jet crash, the pilots and several drivers on the ground had to be extricated after a 21-air cargo jet flying for Amazon overshot runway 30 at Miami Airport during stormy weather, clipped the active highway, and crash-landed in an adjacent field. Difficult rescue amid leaking fuel for 200 fire crews.
23: Prime Air Flight 7598 overran the runway, and now we know that five people lost their lives and five others were injured.
21: Miami-Dade Mayor Danielle Levine-Cava, the NTSB investigating the 767-300 disaster and why the crew was unable to hit the runway landing zone, with the investigation likely causing continuing delays through this Labor Day Monday. At the largest county state fair, Canfield, Ohio, an armed man lunged at Ohio Democrat governor candidate Amy Acton, several people injured. 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
9: He came out of retirement for one reason: to shape the lives of America's future. 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
13: 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Robinson, here's the kick.
14: Goes deep into the end zone.
15: How far did he kick that?
16: 8 yards in the end zone.
15: 8 yards in his end zone? Dark. 8 yards in the end zone. Keep it up, baby.
17: Pass, pass, pass! Go, Day-Day!
14: Big drop. Day-Day Drake.
18: Three. Watch the ball! Watch the ball!
10: Eagles will take over.
16: Here's the snap.
10: DeMarcus Evans lost of about a half yard on that.
18: That's an outside play or nothing.
19: Yes, sir.
18: I don't care if they throw you into the water bucket.
19: Yes, sir.
18: You got to get outside and turn it up.
19: Yes, sir.
18: All
19: right.
18: Something to get us downfield in those downs.
10: Fourth and two for the Eagles.
16: Here's Pop. Hand off. He's running it. In the 40, the 30, the 20-yard line. Up the middle. Touchdown, Evangel.
10: How about Day-Day Drake?
16: Ready to score the ball.
20: It's senior year. Football is my only way out of Shreveport. Every time I touch the ball, I need to be somewhere near the end zone. Instead of getting near it, I got in it, you know, and I scored. Did what I was supposed to.
10: A.J. Robinson in for the extra point attempt. Kick is up. And it's good.
16: Good start, baby.
20: It's a level game. I was nervous. So now I try to just block everything out and just focus on the ball. I'm pretty confident that that stuff is never going to happen again because me and Kenny, we've been working on it a lot.
10: Don't forget, Evangel cheerleaders are coming around with tickets. It's the famous split the pot. Third and one.
16: Run away! Go! Hit. Hand off. Up the middle! Oh, my God!
10: Touchdown number two tonight for Day-Day Drake.
21: At the outset of this game, I was excited because I understood Day-Day was about to have a big night. We're going to be very, very hard to stop.
16: Here we go. Pirate. Let's go.
10: Pop has the snap, backpedaling. Has a man.
18: I told you he was going to be an animal in that 9-yard shotgun.
16: Pastor, that's the
18: There's
16: point.
18: No way they can touch him
16: that's the
18: back
16: point.
18: There, buddy.
21: 9-yard shotgun. We call it the pirate. Well, it went far better than we could have ever dreamed.
16: Pirate!
18: Booyah.
10: Pop Houston to Charlie Abraham. Touchdown, Eagles. And so at the end of the second quarter, your score, Evangel 27, Nacogdoches Central 7.
18: Great execution. Both sides, I'm telling you. Defense, you run into the ball. And when you run into the ball, we're going to be successful.
10: Hello, meet Nick Lopez. Struggling.
16: Oh, where he's going.
18: Oh, my God.
21: To the goal line, coach. That's where he's going.
10: Wow.
21: Day-Day Drake was
18: he's very gifted. He's just very gifted.
21: In the third quarter, I'm feeling great about this game. And then it's deja vu all over again.
10: Fourth and nine for the Chiefs.
18: Please, y'all. Please don't give me a
10: touchdown. For Nacogdoches Central.
21: Nacogdoches hit a bomb. We get into those third and long, fourth and long situations. It was maddening.
18: On fourth and nine, just please don't be a man. Just do something, get into an overcover, okay?
20: Yes, sir.
18: Please.
20: Second half, we come out there and you want to put the nail in the coffin, but that quarterback was mobile. He's more mobile than I gave him credit for. He did a lot of things that made us miss him.
22: Hey, defensive players, over here. Anybody on this bench that don't play defense, get off.
23: You good?
22: Yeah.
23: No, I'm not good.
22: So sit down. What's the problem is y'all ain't even moving.
20: What's a little frustrating, Nacogdoches Central had this big old guy. I hadn't seen him on film, and so when they snuck him out there,
0: It doesn't really matter what you're doing defensively. I mean, it's hard to tackle 500 pounds.
1: Just don't pick him up. He gets him off the gate.
0: They end up getting a touchdown out of it.
2: You see what comes up, be tripping.
19: They were aggressive.
24: Now I am just totally on edge. They're catching up.
25: Here's Pop. Throws it underneath, has a man, and immediately goes down.
26: It's down ball, man. It's down ball.
27: Ooh. Are they just better than us? Is that what you want to accept? That they're just better than us? I need a corner to make a freaking tackle.
28: See the defense kind of getting tired. It does put a little bit more pressure on the offense, but it's nothing we can handle. We always say it, put it on us.
27: We good. We good. Come out stronger.
24: I feel like I'm in the previous season's shootouts where we had leads and not only lost the leads, but lost the games. But we got Pop Houston. And that all we had to do was just continue to put the pedal to the metal.
25: Touchdown, Eagle!
24: Is the greatest quarterback that we have ever had.
25: Nobody in the backfield but Pop. He's beat.
27: Go! Go!
25: He's cross midfield. 40, 30, 20, 10. Touchdown, Evangel!
24: This offense will be very, very tough to stop. They fought a good fight. They finished their course.
25: And that is the end of this one.
24: Feeling really, really excited about this football team.
27: Let me tell you guys, hey, that's the way you finish. Late in that game, how many of y'all know that for a few minutes there it was anybody's game? But you know what you did? You shut the door. And that's what great teams do.
28: As a leader, you got to get the guys to continue to fight and don't give up. That's what we did. I expect to win every game we play.
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13: They are in a trauma unit. I'm Dave Anthony, Fox News. Three people in critical condition in Miami the morning after an Amazon Prime cargo plane went way past the runway and crashed after landing. Five people were killed, two others also hurt, but not critically.
15: Cause of the crash not yet clear. NTSB is sending a team to Miami to try and figure it out. Officials say that around 2 p.m. yesterday, the Amazon-branded Boeing 767 cargo plane from San Juan, Puerto Rico, overshot the runway at Miami International Airport, crashing into several vehicles.
13: That's Fox's Todd Pyro. Iran has a plan to further disrupt shipping in the Strait of Hormuz, where it's attacked ships for months. Their Security Council leader has announced
17: we will declare it a prohibited zone, meaning any ship that enters this area with the intention of passing through the Strait of Hormuz and is identified will be placed in our sanctions list.
13: This after the U.S. military attacked three Iranian oil tankers over the weekend, retaliating to Iran's failed attempts to bomb two American warships. Gas prices up another penny today. AAA's national average for regular, $4.15 per gallon. That's the highest on Labor Day ever. Two American envoys spent the weekend trying to find a way to end the war in Ukraine.
31: The talks marked the first visit to Kyiv for Steve Witkoff and Jared Kushner since Russia's invasion of Ukraine in 2022. And while there were no major breakthroughs announced, Witkoff said he was, quote, confident that there would be a good resolution. The U.S. delegation's discussion with Ukraine Ukrainian President Volodymyr Zelensky followed meetings Witkoff and Kushner had with Russian President Vladimir Putin in Moscow.
13: That's Fox's Tanya J. Powers. A man's in custody in Ohio facing charges the morning after police say while Democratic candidate for Governor Amy Acton was campaigning at the Canfield Fair, he knocked people to the ground, injured them, and lunged at Acton, who was not hurt.
0: Police arresting 38-year-old Patrick Havas. Investigators say he was armed with two handguns, a set of brass knuckles, and a taser.
13: That's Alex Hogan. 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
1: 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Toyota of Hernando presents the Blue Hope Walk, a short walk with a tall order. 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
14: November 1877. Before this moment, the world went silent the second a person stopped speaking. It was just a matter of life. Every note ever sung and every word ever spoken was finite. But inside a cluttered laboratory in Menlo Park, New Jersey, the wizard was working to change that. Thomas Edison had already invented the light bulb, but now he wanted to capture sound. On November 21st, 1871, Edison announced a machine that defied the laws of nature, the phonograph. By turning a hand crank, he etched sound waves into a piece of tinfoil. When he spoke, Mary Had a Little Lamb into that machine, it spoke back. The public was stunned. Some called it witchcraft. Others called it the end of privacy. For the first time, the sound of music, speech, and history were suddenly frozen in metal. Edison's phonograph killed the silence of the grave, turning the voices of the living into archives of history. Paul Israel is the director and general editor of the Thomas A. Edison Papers at Rutgers University. He joined Tanya J. Powers of Fox News Radio.
16: Interestingly, the phonograph is the one invention that is truly Edison's. I mean, nobody else had done this before. And so Edison was working on trying to improve telephone technology for Western Union. And he was a telegraph operator, so he thought about recording messages. And that's how the phonograph arose, Edison trying to figure out how would I record a telephone message. And then in November, he comes up with this idea, instead of using waxed paper, he comes up with the idea of using tinfoil and wrapping it around a cylinder. And at the end of the month, he gives a drawing to the guy who heads his machine shop, a guy named John Cruzy. And Cruzy spends the end of November and the first few days of December building this thing. And it's ready on December 6th. And he takes it over to Edison, and they gather around the bench, and it works. And it works much better than they thought it would. And so this is one of those, you know, so eureka moment inventions that don't actually happen very often.
31: It seems very simple, and you're kind of like, well, why didn't we think of this before? But at that time, this was huge.
16: It's extraordinarily simple. Basically, a cylinder with a crank, there's a little needle attached to a diaphragm. As you speak into it, the sound waves press on the needle and cause an indentation in the tinfoil, and then you bring it back to the beginning and you play it the same way, but this time the needle impressions are pressing against the diaphragm and they've got a horns to amplify the sound. That's it. That's how simple it is. And we don't think about it today, but really, until the mid-1920s, so almost 50 years, in what was 50 years of sound recording, it was all done acoustically. There was no electric or electronic recording going on. That's how simple it was.
18: I think if you ask most people, what do you know about Thomas Edison? First of all, it will be this, that he invented this. The other thing would probably be the answer to the trivia question of what they said into the mouthpiece. the nursery rhyme. Tell me about right. that, because that's one of the things that immediately, if you pressed me on this, I'd be like, oh, it's the Mary Had a Little Lamb thing. Tell me about that.
16: Yes. So Edison had two small children at this point, and so I guess he had nursery rhymes on his mind. And so when he first tries it out, the first thing he tries, Mary Had a Little Lamb, the first word spoken into the phonograph and then repeated for others to hear.
18: So when he did this in 1877, this made quite the splash. How did the public react to this?
16: So on December 6th, they complete the first tinfoil phonograph. The next day, Edison and his partner, Charles Batchelor, who's his primary assistant, go into New York to the offices of Scientific American. And it's a remarkable event. Edison came into the offices, placed this little machine on a desk, turned a crank, and the machine introduced itself. But it's that initial wonder that becomes the way in which everybody responds to this thing. This is when Edison becomes the Wizard of Menlo Park because of the phonograph. Other headlines call him the inventor of the age, the Napoleon of invention. And so Edison suddenly becomes this figure who becomes really well known, and not just in the United States. The phonograph goes over to Europe. There are articles there. Edison talks in one letter about how many letters he's getting each day. A variety of things, from people asking for money to giving suggestions for what to do with the phonograph. There are other people saying, you know, I've got this young lady who I want to marry. Can you help me make an invention so that I can earn enough money to marry her? Right. Suddenly, he's well known throughout the country. He is invited to the White House and to Congress to demonstrate the phonograph. And this changes his life enormously. I mean, this is why Edison becomes Edison and is able to go on to have the subsequent success that he has.
18: How did the ability to freeze sound change the way Americans viewed time and memory and their own mortality?
16: This is one of the things that Edison says almost immediately about the phonograph, that it will capture the voices of the departed, right? And you can listen to them again. And so there was this sense that began to emerge that the phonograph enabled people to live on in a physical sense, right, through their sound recordings that had not been true before, different kind of memory of an individual. And then, of course, later on with motion pictures, which Edison was also involved in, then also physical remembrance of people. But the idea of the phonograph as something that could capture the voice of loved ones was certainly one of the first things that people thought about when this new invention arose. But there were other things that people thought about as well. So, for example, there were newspaper articles talking about how, oh, this will prevent us from ever having private conversations again because people can record them. Sound familiar?
18: It does. Everything old is new again. This is a fascinating look into what that time period was actually like and how exciting it must have been to have witnessed all of this at that point in America's history. I really appreciate you spending some time with me today and telling me about this.
19: We'll be back with more impactful moments right after this.
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30: 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I never minded being 2:35, but you know what minded? 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
14: By the turn of the 20th century, the American economy is no longer a collection of small shopkeepers. It was an empire of giants. And at the top of the pyramid sat Standard Oil, a colossus that controlled 90% of the nation's refining capacity. Its creator, John D. Rockefeller, had built a machine of unparalleled efficiency, but in the process, he had strangled the competition and bent the railroads to his will. For years, muckraking journalists and outraged politicians had argued that Standard Oil was not just a business, it was a state within a state. In 1909, the federal government brought the hammer down, suing the company under the Sherman Antitrust Act. The case traveled all the way to the highest court in the land. On May 15, 1911, the U.S. Supreme Court delivered a landmark decision. Chief Justice Edward White announced that Standard Oil had crossed the line into an unreasonable monopoly. The court ordered the behemoth to be dissolved within 6 months, breaking the giant into 34 independent companies. This was the birth of the rule of reason. The court declared that no corporation, no matter how successful, was above the public interest or the laws of fair play. The dissolution did not destroy Rockefeller's wealth. In fact, the resulting companies like Exxon and Mobil would become titans in their own right, but it fundamentally altered the architecture of American capitalism. It was the moment the nation decided that the power of the free market must be balanced by the strength of the law, ensuring that no single crown could ever govern the entirety of American commerce. The fall of Standard Oil remains a definitive chapter in our journey, the day the government proved that in America, the economy belongs to the competition, not just the conquerors. Chris Foster with more.
5: Daniel Yergin, Pulitzer Prize-winning author of The Prize, The Epic Quest for Oil, Money, and Power. He's vice chairman of S&P Global. He's the chairman of CERAWeek. That's an annual conference for the energy and tech industry they hold in Houston, also a historian. Let's go back to the 1870s, 1880s, and just talk about the start of Standard Oil and how quickly and how it became so dominant.
7: Standard Oil started off as a refining business in the late 1800s, and it was one of many, but it had very clever leadership led by John D. Rockefeller, and what they did is consolidated business after business until they had a virtual monopoly over the entire oil business in the United States. But of course, that oil business was not the gasoline business. It was a kerosene business. It was providing kerosene for lighting as an alternative to candles. And so John D. Rockefeller became the richest man in America as a lighting merchant, not as a gasoline merchant. It was called Standard because it delivered a standard quality that you could rely upon as opposed to having something that would burst into flames or would be damaging. That was the essence of Standard Oil.
5: Rockefeller, of course, would tell you that he was a brilliant businessman, and of course he was, but he was also accused of rigging the game. And in 1904, there's this book written by Ida Tarbell called The History of the Standard Oil Company, and her father had worked there. And talk about the impact of the book and just what it was that she found that sort of turned the tide with the public and eventually the Justice Department.
7: Ida Tarbell was one of America's first great women journalists, and she took on this scary job of writing a book about the most powerful corporation in America, but she was very motivated and she was determined to do it as a story. And she came away from it with great admiration for the company, but also with the sense that they never played with a level playing field, that they always had extra cards that they were playing.
5: What were some of those cards that, in the eyes of the law, tipped Standard Oil past just a well-run, successful company into something that was unreasonably powerful?
7: Well, Standard Oil was a modern corporation. They used all sorts of tactics to drive competitors out of business or force competitors to sell out to them. And one of them was they would call the good sweating. They would go into a city and they would drive down prices where they were losing money and the competitors were losing money, but they had the staying power and the competitors wouldn't. So they would use that good sweating to drive people out of business. They also had rebates that they got from the railroads because they moved much larger volumes. That's how oil moved at that time, largely on railroads from one area to another. And Standard Oil took advantage of its market power to negotiate these deals. So their competitors had to pay more to ship their product. And that was just another one of the ways that they forced their competitors to go out of business or sell out to them.
5: So eventually the Justice Department jumps in and says, no, you're breaking the law at this point. In 1911, the Supreme Court agrees.
7: There's a fellow who stands in there named Theodore Roosevelt, who had the nickname the Trust Buster. And he said that, you know, business combinations were good, but he said, like the Mississippi, they need levies. They need regulation to keep them honest from being uncompetitive. And there was this law called the Sherman Act about competition. And so the Justice Department started a suit. And against it, it ran for 2 years of testimony in a federal court, 14,000 pages of testimony, and it came out in 2009 with bad news for Standard Oil. Standard Oil appealed the case, and it went to the U.S. Supreme Court, and the case sort of dragged on through the U.S. Supreme Court because along the way, two justices died and had to be replaced. But finally, in a really humid Washington day of May 11th, 1911, Chief Justice delivered his remarks. It took about 50 minutes. People strained to hear because he was mumbling. But at the end, he said that Standard Oil was going to be broken up. It was a momentous decision. The Standard Oil executives were gathered at headquarters at Standard Oil in New York at 26 Broadway, and they were following the teletype, which was reporting the news, and the news came through and kind of shock in the room. John D. Archbold, who was Rockefeller's successor and head of the company, looked at it, started whistling as he looked at the result, and then he said the immortal words, "Life is just one damn thing after another." And then he started whistling again, and Standard Oil was not going to be what it had been.
5: Yeah, so it was broken into pieces. How were the terms of the breakup decided?
7: Mainly, it was divided on geographics. But what was also interesting, as sometimes happens, value gets unlocked when companies are broken up. And Rockefeller's, the value of his ownership in these companies more than doubled as a result of the breakup, because all these companies now had individual valuations. And so at the end of the day, that as a result of the Standard Oil being broken up, John D. Rockefeller became an even richer man. In fact, Theodore Roosevelt, when he was running for president in 2012, mocked it all and said, you know, pretended he was John D. Rockefeller and said, "Good Lord, give me another dissolution so I can double my wealth again."
5: Now, is the comparison to Standard Oil overstated? Or has the law changed, or is there just not the same anti-monopoly sentiment now?
7: Well, the breakup of Standard Oil still remains the most famous antitrust case in American history. And it, in a sense, it's the mother of all antitrust cases. You know, if you go through a merger today and you're an international company, you have to not only get approval in the United States from either the Justice Department or the Federal Trade Commission, you have to go to the European Union, you have to go to Japan, you even have to go to China to get permission to do that. And so antitrust continues to be a major element in sort of, call it global business. And in a sense, the spirit of that case that was decided in May of 1911 continues to be operative in the world of today.
5: Just the name Rockefeller is also synonymous with rich, richer than Rockefeller. They've got Rockefeller money. Talk about just his place in American history as an entrepreneur.
7: He was really a great businessman, a great entrepreneur. But of course, he also became a symbol of monopoly power. And people would talk about, scare people, that Standard Oil was the dragon and he was the dragon master. But he didn't, you know, set up these foundations afterwards really to kind of change the balance, change how he was seen. And of course, many decades since, the Rockefeller Foundation has done great things for scientific innovation and education and so forth. But I think John D. Rockefeller still stands in American history as one of the greatest businessmen and business creators, one of the greatest upbuilders, but also a controversial figure because of antitrust and that case that was decided in May of 1911.
5: Daniel Yergin is the Pulitzer Prize winning author of The Prize, The Epic Quest for Oil, Money and Power, Vice Chairman of S&P Global. He's the chairman of CERAWeek. That's an annual conference for the energy and tech industry they hold in Houston. Also a historian. Daniel, thanks.
19: More of the 250 most impactful moments next.
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23: Fox News, I'm Gianna Gelosi. NTSB officials in Miami expected to give an update after an Amazon cargo plane overran the runway at Miami International Airport yesterday.
24: Officials say around 2 p.m. yesterday, the Amazon-branded Boeing 767 cargo plane from San Juan, Puerto Rico, overshot the runway at Miami International Airport, crashing into several vehicles, killing at least five people.
23: That's Fox's Todd Pyro in Ohio, an armed man in custody after lunging at Democratic gubernatorial candidate Amy Acton at a campaign event, injuring multiple people in the process.
25: The communications director for her campaign explaining, quote, while attending the Canfield Fair, an armed individual lunged at Dr. Acton, injuring multiple people. Dr. Acton and Eric, her husband, are grateful for the swift and decisive action of law enforcement. And
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6: May 23rd, 1934. The Depression-era dust was kicked up by a hail of bullets on a rural Louisiana road, signaling the end of rebel glamour and the start of a nationwide extermination. At the height of the Public Enemy era, larger-than-life outlaws ruled the American airwaves. Chief among them was John

0: News Talk 98.9 is asking you to walk with us September 26th at Latimer Lakes Park in Horn Lake to bring attention to the fight against prostate cancer. Toyota of Hernando presents the Blue Hope Walk, a short walk with a tall order. 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
2: News, I'm Giangelosi. An Amazon cargo plane overshot the runway upon arrival in Miami, killing at least five people.
3: Now, officials say the aircraft failed to stop, slamming into cars just off that runway, killing at least five people and injuring five others. Now, nearly 200 first responders were on scene, battling the flames while launching a massive search and rescue operation.
2: It's Fox's Dana Marie McNichol. The U.S. and Iran trading missile strikes as Iran says it's creating a new restricted zone around the Strait of Hormuz.
4: Iranian officials say they plan to put into effect an exclusion zone in the Strait of Hormuz to give them further control over ships that pass through the strait, but they don't give any details yet on how they plan to enforce that exclusion zone. This move by Iran comes after the U.S. hit three Iranian oil tankers on Saturday.
2: That's Fox's Steve Harrigan. 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
6: September 7th, Tupac Shakur was shot multiple times in a drive-by shooting in Las Vegas in 1996 and would tragically pass away 6 days later from his injuries. The German Blitz began over London in 1940, during which enemy bombers would inundate the city for 57 straight days. The United States was nicknamed Uncle Sam for the first time in 1813, with a nickname linked to a meatpacker named Samuel Wilson. Buddy Holly was born in Lubbock, Texas in 1936. It would go on to become one of the most influential rock and roll musicians, despite his tragically short life. I'm Maximilian.
7: How did I lose weight? And I did. Lean, right here. I did. I love this stuff. Listen, Brickhouse Nutrition been with me for a long time. So chatting with Miles, I'm up at like 235. True story, I never minded being 235, but you know what minded? My knees that were falling apart and my back. 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
1: News. I'm Therese Crowley. Iran threatens to impose new restrictions on the Strait of Hormuz without explaining how, after it tried to target U.S. warships and the U.S. lit up three of its oil tankers. Fox Lux's Tomlinson.
2: U.S. jets sent a warning to three Iranian oil tankers to evacuate their engine rooms and abandon ship, saying they will be destroyed. And that's what happened, seeing the ships riding high in the water, and they're most likely not carrying any oil as the naval blockade continues to strangle Iran's economy, though many Democrats say there's no end in sight to this conflict.
1: Sobering sight on a big air travel weekend, a wrecked 767 cargo plane lying just past the roadway at Miami Airport. After it overshot runway 30 in stormy weather and hit several vehicles Sunday afternoon, five dead, five injured, three in the trauma unit as the NTSB investigates. 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
4: September 7th, Tupac Shakur was shot multiple times in a drive-by shooting in Las Vegas in 1996 and would tragically pass away 6 days later from his injuries. The German Blitz began over London in 1940, during which enemy bombers would inundate the city for 57 straight days. The United States was nicknamed Uncle Sam for the first time in 1813, with a nickname linked to a meatpacker named Samuel Wilson. Buddy Holly was born in Lubbock, Texas in 1936. It would go on to become one of the most influential rock and roll musicians, despite his tragically short life. I'm Maximilian.
5: How did I lose weight? And I did lean right here. I did. I love this stuff. Listen, Brickhouse Nutrition been with me for a long time. So chatting with Miles, I'm up at like 235. True story. I never minded being 235, but you know what minded? My knees that were falling apart and my back. I'm like, I don't know what, before I started really lifting, probably about 190. 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I said, I got to lose some LBs, Miles. 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
1: Yeah, we do have victories to share with you today. The Trump administration has rounded up violent illegals all across the state of New York. This despite the fact that the Democrats who run the state

0: How did I lose weight? And I did lean right here. I did. I love this stuff. Listen, Brickhouse Nutrition been with me for a long time. So chatting with Miles, I'm up at like 235. True story. I never minded being 235, but you know what minded? My knees that were falling apart and my back. I'm like, I don't know what, before I started really lifting, probably about 190. So 235 was a lot. I said, I got to lose some LBs, Miles. He said, Dan, we're going to sick our team of docs and researchers on it, and we're going to get you a really good product because I don't want to take a lot of these needles and stuff. 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
3: More people boarding up homes in parts of Hawaii. I'm Lisa Brady, Fox News. After powerful Hurricane Lowell shifted further east as it approaches the islands, though a direct hit is not expected.
4: We've been in the outer bands of Lowell for hours now. The rain has been coming down pretty heavy already at times, and we're still a bit out from the worst of the impacts here.
3: Fox Weather's Katie Byrne on Kauai, one of the two islands now under a hurricane warning.
4: Expected to bring tropical storm force winds first in the afternoon hours for us here on the island of Kauai. But then once we get into the overnight hours of Tuesday, that's when we're likely to see those potential hurricane force winds that could be really damaging and destructive. We've already seen some impacts from the outer bands over on the island of Oahu, where we've seen some flooding, trees down as well. Here on Kauai, officials have been warning people to have enough food, water, supplies, medications, and gas to get them through at least 3 days.
3: Lowell is a Category 3 storm. Warm, top sustained winds 115 miles per hour. Federal safety investigators plan a briefing later today on the crash of an Amazon cargo jet yesterday in Miami, where the plane ran off a runway after landing, smashing into cars, killing five people.
4: Now, the response is quick and complex. Nearly 200 first responders were on scene, battling flames while the aircraft's left engine was still running. A massive two-part search and rescue operation was underway, helping those in the plane and then on the ground.
3: Fox's Dana Marie McNichol in Miami, where five others were injured, some in critical condition. President Trump's special envoy is reporting progress after weekend talks separately with the Ukraine and Russian presidents.
5: President Trump has met separately with Putin and Zelensky during his second term, but has not been able to secure a lasting ceasefire or direct talks between the Russian and Ukrainian presidents.
3: Fox's Jared Halpern in Washington. The envoy's latest meetings aimed in part at scheduling trilateral talks. 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
6: September 7th, Tupac Shakur was shot multiple times in a drive-by shooting in Las Vegas in 1996 and would tragically pass away 6 days later from his injuries. The German Blitz began over London in 1940, during which enemy bombers would inundate the city for 57 straight days. The United States was nicknamed Uncle Sam for the first time in 1813, with a nickname linked to a meatpacker named Samuel Wilson. Buddy Holly was born in Lubbock, Texas in 1936. It would go on to become one of the most influential rock and roll musicians, despite his tragically short life. I'm Maximilian. Make this day one for the records.
2: That's your daily record as we remember it.
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10: The Democrats, when they're out of power, are very physical in their opposition to Republican rule, meaning they don't post memes. They don't complain on talk shows. They send people out into the streets to break stuff and set it on fire. Do you remember the summer of 2020 when they torched two police stations, started a pretend country in Seattle called Chaz, and along the way did $10 billion worth of property damage? That was their way of trying to convince voters that things are just too chaotic under Trump. You don't understand. We can't have this Trump guy in power. Look what happens when Trump's in power. We pay people to break stuff and set it on fire. But anyway, look at what's happening. You need to get rid of this Trump guy so things return to normal. And that's who the Democrats are. They are arsonists that are trying to get you to pay them to put out their own fire.
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1: News. I'm Therese Crowley. A more costly capper to the summer this Labor Day weekend. Oil prices at $92 a barrel as Iran threatens to impose new restrictions on the Strait of Hormuz after the U.S. lit up three of its oil tankers. Labor Day gas prices at $4.15, just $3.19 last summer. And airline ticket prices up some 20% from last year with a round trip average $750. Today, Miami International still tops the FlightAware misery map with some 50 delays and cancellations, with a wrecked 767 cargo plane still lying just past the airport roadway after it overshot runway 30.
2: Now, officials say the aircraft failed to stop, slamming into cars just off that runway, killing at least five people and injuring five others. Now, nearly 200 first responders were on scene, battling the flames.
1: Fox's Dana Marie McNichol. 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
4: September 7th, Tupac Shakur was shot multiple times in a drive-by shooting in Las Vegas in 1996 and would tragically pass away 6 days later from his injuries. The German Blitz began over London in 1940, during which enemy bombers would inundate the city for 57 straight days. The United States was nicknamed Uncle Sam for the first time in 1813, with a nickname linked to a meatpacker named Samuel Wilson. Buddy Holly was born in Lubbock, Texas in 1936. It would go on to become one of the most influential rock and roll musicians, despite his tragically short life. I'm Maximilian.
5: How did I lose weight? And I did lean right here. I did. I love this stuff. 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
3: News. I'm Tom Graham. Federal investigators are on the ground at Miami International Airport after an Amazon cargo jet careened off the runway.
4: Officials say the aircraft failed to stop, slamming into cars, at least killing five people and injuring five others. The response was quick and complex. Nearly 200 first responders were on scene, battling flames while the aircraft's left engine was still running.
3: Fox's Dana Marie McNichol in South Florida. Hurricane Lowell is barreling closer to several western Hawaiian islands. Fox's Katie Byrne is in Kauai.
5: The worst impacts really likely for us later on to tonight into the overnight hours later on. And we aren't expecting a direct landfall, but we are expecting to see significant impacts.
3: Hurricane Lowell is packing winds at 115 miles per hour. That's a Category 3 storm. 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
7: September 7th, Tupac Shakur was shot multiple times in a drive-by shooting in Las Vegas in 1996 and would tragically pass away 6 days later from his injuries. The German Blitz began over London in 1940, during which enemy bombers would inundate the city for 57 straight days. The United States was nicknamed Uncle Sam for the first time in 1813, with a nickname linked to a meatpacker named Samuel Wilson. Buddy Holly was born in Lubbock, Texas in 1936. It would go on to become one of the most influential rock and roll musicians, despite his tragically short life. I'm Maximilian.
8: How did I lose weight? And I did. Lean, right here. I did. I love this stuff. Listen, Brickhouse Nutrition been with me for a long time. So chatting with Miles, I'm up at like 235. True story, I never minded being 235, but you know what minded? 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

0: Will Kane Country, normally streaming live every Monday through Thursday at 12 o'clock Eastern Time. 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Logic. I love logic. I love debate. I love rhetoric. I love the idea that one can spring an intellectual trap on someone else. And I love, for example, what we've shared in the past week about Will Chamberlain exposing the absurdity of reparations. I love to see someone's brain at work and to best, in like a chess match, someone else's brain. But then there are times when you're watching it unfold and you realize there's not one way to win. There's not one skill to master. Royce White, who's declared himself eligible for the WNBA, recently appeared on a podcast that often features people who are not exactly master classmen, chess masters at logic. In this case, this podcast has impaneled roughly half a dozen trans women, men who have decided to pretend to be women. And invited on this podcast as well is Royce White, now identifying as a woman so that he's eligible for the WNBA.
1: You gotta stop dead naming
0: by
1: her.
0: Royce White.
1: Dead naming her.
0: Please. Going by Royce White. Here is Royce White.
2: Okay. Oh. Will you date a they fob? Also, you're irrelevant, your career's washed up, and that's why you're doing this.
3: I'm sorry, what's your name?
2: My name is Marcy. You're totally making, you're mocking actual hardworking athletes in the WNBA, these hardworking women, and it's insulting to them, and it's insulting to trans people who you're also mocking with your actions.
3: What'd you say first? You said I'm washed up and irrelevant?
2: Yes, you are. That's why you're doing this. You're doing it as a stunt. This is a midlife crisis.
3: How do you know who I am if it's irrelevant?
2: What? I only know about you because you're doing a stunt, but this is like a gasp. This is like a last gasp of your career. That's why you're doing this.
4: Whoa. Royce has a long...
3: Wait a second. That's hate. Wait a second. That's hate. That's hate, and that's
5: disrespect. Why are you
3: disrespect.
5: Being transphobic?
4: Wait, please.
3: Do not disrespect a beautiful black queen like Royce, okay? And secondly, you appear to be white, okay? So watch your white privilege. That's racist bigotry and Nazism, and it's genocide. What you're doing is erasure, and you gotta watch your white privilege.
0: Checkmate. His technique was not a logic trap. His technique was not a masterclass in chess. His technique was to meet the debate on its own battlefield. And he threw in genocide for good measure. He rattled off every single buzzword normally marshaled by the trans activists and lobbed those grenades directly back behind enemy trenches. And there's nothing to say at that point. What is this trans white dude gonna do when confronted with a bigger oppressive victim class who has now pulled out the white privilege bazooka? His ramp up is a work of art. It's cinematic. That's hate, first of all. That's hate. And you are coming from a place of white privilege, which is Nazism. It's really genocide. And you have endeavored in an act of erasure. Nothing left. In the game of oppression, you, my lady friend, have been checkmated.
6: And you see, the reaction is, no, that's not what you're doing. No, that's not what you're doing. But it is, and their heads just explode. They don't know what to do.
0: It's a non-rebuttable proposition.
6: Exactly.
0: And that's what's awesome about it. When trans or any victim class marshal these buzzwords, which amount to ad hominem attacks, they're non-rebuttable. People can often be reduced into a sputtering, I'm not racist. Whoa. But no, not Royce White. Royce White says, you are the Nazi engaging in erasure and genocide. Defense, retreat. Back to the trenches.
6: Dunk.
0: We all of a sudden realize our guns have no ammo. Run! Retreat!
6: What are they going to do when there's nothing left to argue?
0: It makes me think, like, when I do debates, all this, like, you see, like, you know, Ben Shapiro is really good at it, but he wouldn't have done this. You know what I mean? It's like we've reached that's the thing about it. Like, this type of adversary actually can't be beat on the logical battlefield. You can't spring the trap because they're not on that battlefield. They're on a different battlefield. And Royce White brought the right weapons.
6: Well, it's very much like
0: That's the bottom line.
6: What Matt Walsh does. He puts people into these positions where they have to explain themselves out of it.
0: No, I think it's different than Walsh. Walsh is a logical. Yeah, what is a woman? You know, that's a logical trap that they get sucked into because they're incapable of following the logical strain.
6: Mm.
0: White just met ad hominem for ad hominem. That's all he did, you know? And honestly, if had he been white, I don't know that it would have worked as well. You know, he had to be from a bigger oppressed class.
1: Correct.
6: But
0: he even referred to himself as a beautiful black woman.
1: Queen.
6: And you're white and queen. You can't comment on what queen. I do. So stop it.
0: Right. It's awesome. You didn't see the same level of intellect, I fear, from Ryan Reynolds. There's a new movie out entitled Mayday.
6: I saw it last night.
0: The reviews on Ryan Reynolds are really bad. I don't know if it's my social media algorithm, but the reviews on Ryan Reynolds are really bad.
6: Like him as a person?
1: Yes.
0: Yeah.
1: Lately,
6: it's the Blake Lively thing.
1: With his wife, it's the Blake Lively thing, yeah. But also, like, he's starting to seem a little more fake than what people thought he was. I think because of
0: the it's not just the Blake Lively thing. I think I feel like I've seen videos from people who purportedly worked with him on set, purportedly carrying a lot of weight here, right? But say, like, asked a question, who's the fakest?
6: Mm-hmm.
0: And it's Ryan Reynolds, they say. You know, like, he basically incorporated the Van Wilder character into his character at large, but it's not really who he is.
6: What about the soccer team?
0: He's not so pleasant.
6: I thought people liked him for that.
0: I don't know. I don't watch that. Does he come off real good in that?
1: Yeah.
6: Oh, yeah.
1: I think.
6: Yeah, I mean, he saved an entire, like, club, and, you know, people seem to love him. And Rob McElhenney is just the sweetest, so by comparison, and next to him, he seems that way. So, I don't know. By all accounts, in that regard, he is a nice guy, but who knows?
1: He's also Canadian.
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14: 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I love this stuff. 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True story, I never minded being 235, but you know what minded? My knees that were falling apart and my back. 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I said, I got to lose some LBs, Miles. 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

0: Back to Will Kane Country. Here's Ryan Reynolds on his promotional tour for May Day.
1: The 80s was a brutal, brutal time for people. It's a mess. Like, you know, people forget that it was like, that was a tremendous strife, sociopolitical tensions everywhere. You know, we're still like pretty fresh off like a Cuban Missile Crisis, which is only like what, 15, 20 years before. So, you know, it's a tumultuous period, but you look back at it now and you're like, oh yeah, Top Gun, cocaine. Like, no, it was like a really scary.
0: So he's trying to make the point that we look through the lens of history and flatten it out and see it through the filter of nostalgia. And he's kind of trying to argue that the 80s weren't as great as everybody now pretends that they were. I think that he's wrong. Look, of all of us here, I think I'm the only one who really has memory of the 80s, who grew up in the 80s. Now, I will tell you that the Cold War did still loom for us in the 80s. Like, did you guys ever live with the Cold War?
2: No, I was 88. I was born.
3: So yeah, I mean, technically, but not really.
2: Yeah, but not really. I didn't know it.
0: Yeah, until no, I mean, I don't mean were you born, but, you know, I will say, I maybe human beings do this about their own lives as well. You look back at previous time periods. Yeah, we all do this and say that was better. That was better. 90s were better. 80s were better and so forth. But I think I'm being fairly objective when I say Ryan Reynolds is full of shit. Like, the 80s were generally pretty good. On almost every objective metric, the 80s were good. The one thing I remember about the 80s that he's a little bit alluding to is the Cold War. Like, that was a thing. We were afraid of Soviets. We were afraid. We didn't say Soviets as much as we said Russians. And they were the bad guys in the movies, you know, Rambo going up against the Russians. And we did have in our heads the potentiality of nuclear war, you know?
2: It was possible.
0: I don't even remember. Ed, you're my age. Did we do drills? I remember in school some type of drill where it wasn't natural disaster related, I feel like. Did we, like, get under our desks or go, like, it's going to save us from nuclear fallout? Or was that all tornado related in Texas?
4: Sure. Tornadoes.
0: Was it just tornadoes? I just remember thinking, like, that's a thing. Like, nuclear war, Cold War, Russians, that's a thing.
2: Right.
0: And it sort of loomed in the background for us. But the allusion to the Cuban Missile Crisis, no, dude, come on. What's Ryan Reynolds talking about?
3: People don't even remember 9/11.
0: That's in 62.
3: Yeah, that's ridiculous.
0: Right. I didn't grow up really knowing about the Cuban Missile Crisis until I cared about history, you know, and started caring about... But, like, it's not a part of your psyche in your life. Like, what is he talking about?
2: Were you afraid of getting AIDS?
0: The 80s were super rough because of the Cuban Missile Crisis.
2: I mean, the AIDS epidemic, too. Oh, but only in certain experiences.
0: Yeah. Okay, so the AIDS epidemic comes along in the late 80s.
2: Mm-hmm.
0: Like, it doesn't really.
2: Right.
0: Unless you're gay. And even if you're gay, I think you were operating in mystery for a long time. Like, people really kind of didn't know what was going on.
2: Right.
0: But, like,
2: they didn't know what it was.
0: It was late 80s. It was late 80s, early 90s, where, like, AIDS became something super scary. Like, remember the story of the kid who got AIDS? Did he get it from a blood transfusion?
4: That's what they said.
0: Heterosexual kid, obviously. I don't know why I say obviously, but he was a kid. His sexuality wasn't at play. And he got it, I think, from blood. Ryan was his first name. And then everybody was really scared. You know, it's like, oh my gosh, it could get anybody.
2: Yeah.
0: And, yeah. But no, even crack. Like, yeah,
3: testing for AIDS and blood transfusions.
2: What?
0: Now?
3: Are they testing for AIDS? Yeah.
0: Yeah.
2: Yeah, I mean.
0: Yeah, for sure.
3: Okay.
0: For sure.
2: You can't even fight MMA without getting tested for it.
3: Okay. Just want to make sure. Maybe those Jehovah's Witnesses are onto something.
0: By the way, where are we on AIDS? Like, I think AIDS is not a death sentence.
2: The medicine for HIV is great, where you can have no, it doesn't show up at all now. It keeps it on a non-transmissible, which I think they had for a long time. It was just very expensive and not available to everyone, but now it's more widely available. So you can have...
0: It is kind of wild to think about how big AIDS was and how I don't know, but... I do see the commercials like you're talking about, Dan, like where it's like, it seemed, and I mean, Magic Johnson, whatever we take from that, but like, you know, you can live your life fully with AIDS, or not AIDS, HIV.
2: HIV, yeah.
0: Right?
2: Without it getting close to even AIDS
0: like,
2: level.
0: It's almost like herpes. Like, sure. I'm not trying to reduce its potential threat to the level of herpes, but I'm saying, yeah, you're going to have it, but it's really not going to change your life outside of this medicine you have to take on a consistent basis, right?
3: I wish we didn't have to see these commercials.
0: If somebody's listening and knows and they're like, yeah, but do you know what that medicine does to you? Okay, sure. that could possibly be very true. Could be a harsh medicine.
2: You know, it's funny. There's a guy I used to work with, very lefty, and he did a reaction video to this Ryan Reynolds situation. And from the lefty perspective, and he goes, if your first reaction to seeing this Ryan Reynolds video is just that, well, what's he talking about? It's all about nostalgia. Then you're wrong, because it's not everyone's lived experience. And so you're lucky you didn't have to go through crack and AIDS and all this stuff. I was just like, oh, that's interesting.
0: Yeah, but dude, we're speaking on the, even when I was talking, I was thinking, you know, okay, some 55-year-old black guy who grew up in the hood could be going, what are you talking about? Crack was a big part of the AIDS impact in my life. Or somebody who's gay who's listening could be like, what are you talking about? HIV. And I get that. And I'm not erasing your life experience. But we can speak on the whole. Yeah. We can speak on the average, right? Like, you know, you could look at any decade and go, well, that was rough on that one group, so don't speak that it was great. Yeah, of course. You can do that at any time, you know, what it may be. But on the whole, on the average, for the average American, economically, rights, culture, like, I don't think Ryan Reynolds has a lot of ground to stand on to go, the 80s were really rough.
2: Yeah, I think he needed a little clip for the movie, for the
3: press. But maybe it was rough. He was in Canada, so it was probably much tougher.
2: Yeah.
0: Yeah, I can't speak to what Canada was like in the 80s.
2: Yeah.
0: Right.
2: Yeah. A lot of jeans.
0: I can't speak to that.
3: What was the best decade?
0: Well, 80s, I always grew 90s? Up...
3: I think the 90s were
0: You know,
3: were
0: it's
3: great.
0: Funny. It's what is
3: no
0: best?
3: No Cold War.
0: Now, because... The
3: great economic prosperity.
0: I think Patrick decided today that he's not going to be boxed out.
2: Yes.
0: He is just going to muscle through and he has things to say.
2: 1,000%.
0: He's going to jump in the middle.
4: And I love
0: like,
4: it.
0: I feel like a train that keeps hitting a pebble. Why is my train not moving smoothly?
2: Right.
0: And it's that he has decided to be aggressive today, and it's making for a bumpy ride. Am I alone?
2: Nope, you're
4: is
2: right.
4: Is it bumpy?
0: Is it just me?
3: Nope, you're right. Is it? Mm-hmm. I'm just trying to, you know, keep conversation.
2: Should be heard,
3: going.
2: Will.
3: Instead of, like, you know, just moving off a topic that we have, like, tons of meat on the bone here still.
2: Oh, you know? Wow.
0: Instead of hosting.
3: Tons.
0: Instead of hosting. Yeah. Stop hosting, Will.
2: Yeah. Don't take control of the show.
0: It's the Tinfoil Pat Show featuring Will.
2: Yeah.
0: Like your favorite member of the militia says.
2: Yeah.
0: Best. Now I'm going to divorce myself from the previous analysis of on the average, on the whole, for the average American. I have had nostalgia for a decade I did not experience much of, and I always sort of had this thing in my head.
2: I do too.
0: That the 70s would have been cool, and I don't know why. I was alive. I was like you guys were alive for the 80s. I was only alive a little bit for the 70s. But there's something about, and it's not the disco Bee Gees version of the 70s. It's more like the
2: marijuana version.
0: It's like the Janis Joplin.
3: That 70s show, 70s, right?
0: The country music 70s.
2: Yeah, that's cool.
0: Like, I love that. Like, Willie Waylon, that 70s. That's, he's 80s.
2: Oh.
0: That's when it gets a little poppier. I love Kenny, but he's more poppy. Mm-hmm. That 70s country's rougher. It's outlaw country.
2: Yeah, it's like you're going to ride a Harley with some tassels.
0: Like, and they were making movies like The Godfather. Yeah. And they feel like they made really good movies. They came out with good music. On the flip side, I know that they had, like, gas lines. You know, you had to wait in line for 2 hours to get gasoline, and the economy wasn't great in the 70s.
3: Stagflation. And all,
2: free love, baby.
0: Vietnam War was there for the first part of the 70s. So it's not like I can look at this on the average and go, oh, yeah, I bet the 70s were awesome. But for me, the 70s feel like the frontier. Like, you still could live a wild life, and then everything got a little tame after the 70s. That's kind of the nostalgia for me.
2: I'm 60s. Rock and roll started that era, the birth of all types of music. Just being around that seems cool to me. I crave the 60s and just to be able to experience that.
5: 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Will Kane Country.
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14: News. I'm Paul Stevens. At least five people confirmed dead. This after a cargo plane overshot the runway and crashed into some parked vehicles Sunday in Miami.
15: The plane operated by 21 Air for Amazon Cargo was landing around 2 p.m. in the afternoon on Sunday after flying in from Puerto Rico. Nearly 200 first responders were on scene, battling flames while the aircraft's left engine was still running.
14: Fox's Dana Marie McNiggle at Miami International Airport. Hawaii getting ready to face the effects of Hurricane Lowell as it barrels toward the islands.
16: The storm shifted east, closer to Kauai, and families are preparing. A direct landfall is not expected, but Lowell will pass close enough to bring significant impacts.
14: And that's Fox Weather's Katie Byrne reporting in Kalua, Hawaii. 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
0: Welcome back to Will Kane Country. The 60s are a little too hippie for me. And I
2: hippie?
0: Know that's not
2: the
0: right.
2: 70s
0: the
2: are
0: hippies
2: hippie.
0: Are there in the 70s.
3: No, the hippies are like 60s.
0: Hippie was?
3: Like what's Woodstock?
2: Peak hippie is like 72. 71.
0: I think peak hippie's 68.
2: Yeah. When did the Beatles do the whole like India thing?
3: Like 67, 68.
2: Was it really?
3: Yeah.
2: See, I think of them, I think of the early 60s, I guess, like the mod era and rock and roll starting, like Eric Clapton and...
0: See, in my head, it goes 50s into early 60s is quintessential wonder years. It's good stuff. Mm-hmm. Like, this is actually what we want for society and what Mad we Men. Want for ourselves. It's a family. It's Mad Men. It's sitting around the dinner table. It's Kevin in love with Winnie Cooper. You know, it's that. And then the 60s start to, like,
2: no
0: throw
2: feminism.
0: Bombs into that equation. Yeah, now the 60s, you get feminism, you got some hippies, mm-hmm. you got this rock and roll breaking through, and it's tumultuous. And it's also, for some reason in my head, a little effeminate. It starts to come in, and everybody's wearing their bell-bottoms and their flowers and things like that. I'm like,
2: guys wearing heels.
0: I don't think I would have been an early adopter hippie. I think I look at that, and I'm like, that feels... a little effeminate. Yeah. We're not doing this San Francisco thing.
2: You
0: right?
2: want the transformed
0: and
2: version.
0: Then what happens is all the, like, you know, straight-laced dudes, the captain of the football team kind of goes, some of these hippie girls are kind of hot, mm-hmm. and they're actually having a lot of fun, and they're like,
2: looser.
0: I'm
2: going to
0: grow my hair out a little bit, but I'm not going to stop wearing cowboy boots, and I'm going to take my country or my rock and roll, and I'm going to jazz them up a little bit, and then boom, you got 1973, and I think that's where I land, right there, 73.
2: All right.
0: You see what I'm saying?
2: That's a good progression.
0: I think you're right. Problem is all my heroes of that time, so like Chris Christopherson, I think they did keep the lefty part of the hippie.
2: What were the Cowboys like back
0: they
2: then?
0: They didn't. Oh. Well, Cowboys didn't start until, what year, like late 60s. But they were winning Super Bowls by seven. What was the first Cowboys Super Bowl? Mid-70s? 75?
3: Call yourself a fan?
0: 75 and 77? I'm
2: it was 1972 like, over the Dolphins.
0: 72. Okay, yeah.
2: So you're right in that. That'd be a great
0: Roger
2: era for
0: Staubach,
2: you.
0: Captain America. Yeah.

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1: Beepers.
2: Car phones were, you know, mid-90s.
3: Yeah, I mean, we had computers earlier. 92, you know, like 91, 92. So it's like you had like this, technology was exciting. We had a good economy.
1: They were a bummer. Computers were a bummer. They were a work tool. Nobody wanted to be around a computer.
2: Not for us.
3: We had CD-ROM, man.
2: We were like 10 and learning
1: to code. You like computers?
4: Yeah, CD-ROM and what was that? Little mind game, Minesweeper game and all that?
3: What the hell out of Minesweeper?
1: I had a Commodore 64.
2: You were the wrong age, though. You were working age.
4: Well, and you were in California.
1: No, not really. That's 90s is high school and college for me.
2: Yeah.
1: And then in law school. In fact, I was in school for the entirety of the 90s.
2: For 10 years.
3: No, but like we'd play Oregon Trail. Like we'd go to the computer lab and they'd play Oregon Trail and stuff, you know? Like it was a good time.
2: Yeah, we learned how to like do we were the generation to learn how to do things. Then we really got older and grew up in 2000.
3: The 9/11. Yeah. You know, that was a real tragedy.
1: I do think people over romanticize the 80s. Like I did not dig the 80s music, even when I was alive. I was like, this is...
2: The Cure? No. Like, the Smiths?
1: Yeah, 100%. Depeche Mode, Duran Duran, all that. Uh-huh. I was like, I don't know what everybody's doing, but I'm not into this.
2: Forget the hair metal.
1: I like it better now, Dan.
2: Yeah.
1: I like it better now. I dug than I did at the time. I liked hair metal. I liked Poison and Motley Crue.
2: Ugh, gross.
1: And those kind of things. But I didn't like all that. What do you call that?
5: How did I lose weight? And I did lean right here. I did. I love this stuff. Listen, Brickhouse Nutrition been with me for a long time. So chatting with Miles, I'm up at like 235. True story. I never minded being 235, but you know what minded? My knees that were falling apart and my back. 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I said, I got to lose some LBs, Miles. 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

0: Welcome back to Will Kane Country. I want to go to a, not necessarily Willicia, but Reddit. I liked this one the most, Patrick. This is what you sent in. All right, from Reddit. Want to swear more with friends. Here's how it reads. Okay, this might sound very stupid to a lot of you, but I have a friend group of five, and I do not swear very often in this group. I really want to swear more, just because, like, I want to be honest. I want to joke with swear words and stuff like that. But the problem comes from the fact that I usually never swear, even back in school. It's kind of a thing of mine to not swear, but I regret that so much. I want to now. I know this sounds kind of corny, and you might think I'm very young, but this is a very serious problem I've been actually frustrated over. My friends will be very confused and weirded out, not in a bad way, but more of a confused way, if I start swearing a lot now and might not be able to take it seriously because I remember trying this before years ago and had a friend tell me to stop because it felt weird, and so I did. Despite the stupidity of what I've written, this is something I really do want to change, and I will take all the advice from you lot. Okay, I actually think this is interesting.
1: Yeah, it's British.
0: Yeah, I think so. The way you, who says you lot in America? Lot.
1: Their swear words are different.
0: Okay, too. So first you read this and you're like, just swear, dude, you know, or whatever. And you want to like make fun of him for not swearing.
1: Mm-hmm.
0: But I get what he's saying. There's got a lot of angles to this. Let's stick with it. He was the dude that didn't swear. They all did. And they got to know him as the dude that didn't swear. And then if he all of a sudden starts dropping F-bombs, they're like, what are you doing? That doesn't fit you. That's not you.
1: They're
0: don't
1: be
0: do
1: worried
0: that.
1: Too.
0: You sound weird. And he's like, yeah, but I want to. And they're like, no, that's weird. And I totally get that dynamic. He's trapped by a choice of who he wanted to be earlier. Now, here's the wrinkle. You made the right choice. You actually should stick with your original choice.
2: No.
0: I'm a big believer.
2: Thinking.
1: I mean, you can't change the dynamics of a friend group. That's just a big no-no. It doesn't work well. Everyone's got to play their role. Can't be doing that. Can't cross.
0: What if he said, I don't drink early on, and then later he's like, I really want to drink, but every time I do, they're like, what are you doing, dude? You don't drink.
1: Yeah. That's a big one.
2: Do they drink?
1: No one would say that, though. No one would be like...
0: Yeah, they drink.
1: Yeah.
0: You're right. I'm drinking. I'd be like, yeah,
1: finally!
2: I like to think of it like this, the show. Like, you know, we don't curse on the show. So, but like, then they said we could, but I still don't curse on the show, you know?
0: Yeah, that's what I'm saying. Actually, one time I got on to Ed, he can do it, but listen, I curse. I do. I don't even like that I said curse. I cuss. And yeah. I don't like, honestly, I don't like it.
1: I tried to do it less.
0: I don't think it's.
2: Love it. I'm not going to apologize anymore.
0: Listen.
2: Don't be yourself.
0: But you're less interesting because you're defending your choice. I am criticizing my own choice and telling you what I objectively think is better from an outside perspective, right? So you are holier than thou as a cursor. I'm telling you that I'm a hypocrite. And what I'm telling you is that it's better to not be a cusser. That's what I truly believe. I don't think it reflects well. I don't. I think it's fun, and I think it's a crutch, and I do it, and I think that there are times when it's the perfect emphasis on a moment or a statement or a sentence. It can be a good punctuation mark dropped here or there. But that being said, I think it generally does not reflect well on the speaker. And I am one that does it.
1: Mm-hmm.
0: I'm telling you. I'm not like patting myself. I do it. But I do know why. Generally,
1: it's a crutch.
0: Generally, it's a crutch. It's either a verbal crutch that you have, a lack of vocabulary, or a pretense of coolness crutch. That's what I think. I think when people are cussing gratuitously, they're doing it mostly for one of those two reasons.
1: But it's also super necessary.
0: It's a real cheap, doesn't have a lot of currency, cool point that you put out on the table. Do you see what I'm saying? I'm cool.
1: Yeah.
0: Or
1: the right moment, you need the emphasis. So using swears in the right term. But it feels like a young man's game. Like swearing a lot. It feels like you do that when you're like 20, 25. You know, the older I get,
0: but
1: the less.
0: But it's a habit.
1: The problem with that is it's a habit. I know.
0: It truly is a habit.
1: Especially around new people. Like if I'm at the bar, we're out to dinner with somebody, like even if there's guys and we're, you know, just being guys, whatever, I try not to as much. Because I do think the same. Like, it is just not necessary, and people think about you a certain way or something like that.
0: Let's take a quick break, but continue this Friday edition of Will Kane Country.
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0: Good, which is a golf company. What does Good Good do? They make drivers?
1: Yes, I believe they make clubs. I think they just make clubs. I'm not really sure exactly.
0: Okay, Good Golf CEO and president are out at company in latest turn in advertisement firestorm. So the story is Good Good put out an ad and offended everybody. And their main client is Callaway. So they must make clubs for Callaway. And Callaway has ended the contract with Good Good. The two guys are out.
1: To clarify, they make golf fun golf entertainment videos.
2: Yeah, they're not.
1: So I think they were working with Callaway drivers on an entertainment video.
0: Oh,
2: they're like influencers.
0: So they're like a marketing firm.
2: They're like,
0: they're a golf marketing firm.
1: Yes.
0: Okay. All right. And they made this ad, which has now made everybody very mad.
3: Touch my new driver.
2: Yikes.
0: Is that the whole ad?
1: That's it. It's like 15 seconds.
2: Yeah. Yikes.
0: Really?
1: Yeah.
0: That's the first time I've seen it.
2: And?
0: That's the first time I've seen that ad. Okay, for anyone listening, lady's about to touch the driver in a bag, and dude comes up, shoves her from behind. She falls down, leans over and says, "Do not touch my driver." Why are you smiling, Patrick? Do you actually think it's funny?
1: Dan's laughing. I'm trying not to laugh.
2: I was just like, why would you do that? Like, what are you doing?
0: No political correctness. I have no political correctness about this whatsoever. It's not funny.
2: Yeah, I don't think it's funny either.
1: So it's supposed to mimic, what they said is it's supposed to mimic Obsession. I guess there was a movie called Obsession. I never saw it, but like, it's supposed to be like a play on that.
2: I've seen it, and that's nothing like it, and that's stupid.
0: Really?
2: Not a good excuse. Nope.
0: Should I watch Obsession, Dan?
2: You would not like it, I promise you.
0: Oh, okay.
2: Yeah, don't do it.
0: So everybody's really upset because he pushed a woman, right?
2: Yeah.
0: So it's like,
2: it looked like a domestic violence abuse ad. Like, what not to do.
0: By the way, I don't think... Do we call that domestic? What does domestic mean? That's just assault, not domestic assault.
2: True. Right?
0: Domestic means, like, unless in a relationship in a house.
2: Unless they're a relationship. Right? You don't have to be in the house. It could be between two partners outside a house anywhere.
0: Fair. But they got to be in a relationship.
2: Yeah, totally.
0: So not every act of violence between a male and a female is considered domestic whatever.
2: It's the partnership aspect.
0: All right. So he pushes a female, and everybody's super, super mad. I saw you reference this, Patrick. Do you want to draw the analogy to Terry Crews?
1: Oh yeah. So recently, there's this video going around. People are going, "Well, I hope people don't bring up this ad from ESPN with Terry Crews from I'm going to say early 2000s."
2: Mm-hmm.
1: So go ahead and play it.
4: Whoa! You know you can't bring that weak ass stuff up in this humpy bumpy. You killed it, Joe. You made some money.
0: Okay. Now that's funny. That's Terry Crews back in the day. He's like dressed like an NFL linebacker. He's wearing the full pads and everything. And he's what, the office enforcer at ESPN? Yeah. Isn't that when ESPN did the fun commercials? And he's running around the office just freaking spearing people, hitting them square in the chest if they've done some office violation, like if you drink the last cup of coffee, you make a new pot of coffee type thing. And yeah, one of the people that he absolutely destroys, not the only one, but one of the people, dang it, is this woman. I mean, she gets de-cleated. De-cleated.
2: Oh, we shouldn't laugh. I mean,
0: good Lord. But that one's funny.
2: I know. It's
0: comedic. I don't know how to explain the difference in the funniness, but it is funny.
2: It's over the top.
0: It's like any other thing. Yeah, it's over. Anything that a comedian does, you can get away with if it's funny. Good Good's ad's not funny. Yeah. Honestly, I think I'm on the pitchfork side.
2: You're on my
0: side? I think
2: side?
0: I'm on the pitchfork side. God. Not because I'm offended. I'm not offended. I'm just like, that's not funny. Like, and if you think that's funny, you're not good for our brand.
2: Yeah, you're dumb.
0: Like, just randomly shoving a girl for touching your driver is not funny. But why would I want that associated with my brand?
2: You know,
1: Dan, you should not have been laughing, Dan.
2: Sorry. That's funny.
0: You liked it, though, Patrick. That's why this story, we're doing this story. You've been driving it for several days. You like the Good Good ad.
1: No.
0: You don't think
1: No.
0: Yes, you do, Patrick. Yes, you do, because you hate human beings in general. But only some more than others.
2: Yeah.
0: That's the thing.
1: Yeah.
0: Even though you hate women more than men, you also hate men. That's your only defense.
1: Right. Yeah, I'm equal opportunity. So
2: yeah, equal opportunity hate. It's okay.
0: Not equal. No, not equal. Just opportunity for everybody. Unequal yeah. opportunity for everybody.
2: You kind of got to respect it, though.
1: No, I pushed it because
0: is that the get out of jail free card that he thinks it is? Like, if you were in, like, Patrick is really, okay. really chauvinistic in the office. In that basement in Jacksonville by himself. He's really, really chauvinistic in the office. But his defense is, no. I'm actually a jerk to everybody. Yeah. And they're like, oh. And he's like, only a little more to women than men. Like, I don't think it... Does it work for you?
1: I haven't had any problems, I don't think. I get good reviews.
0: Because you sit in isolation.
2: So. Yeah.
1: Yeah. No, I'm very nice to people.
2: It's like a... Unfortunately. You are?
1: It goes against my nature. Mm-hmm. Yeah. People love me. I'm lovable.
0: People love him. He's very tall. He works really hard. Hey, man, if you don't...
1: I can show you my reviews if you want. You want to see my reviews? I mean, I can show you my reviews.
0: Yes. Yes. Next Friday, I want that to be this episode. I want you to bring in your Fox reviews. That's 100% what I want. Next Friday, I want screenshots of reviews. Okay?
1: I think it's against the company policies.
2: Yeah, I'll get some people walking down the hall.
0: I'm going to run that up the food chain. I'm going to find out.
2: We'll go live, too, on a Friday.
0: You just get to say that. Yeah.
2: So they can't stop
0: us. Patrick's reviews next Friday.
2: Live.
0: That's going to be great. All right, that's going to do it for us today. We hope you have a good Labor Day weekend. We will be here when you come back on Tuesday. So follow us on Spotify or Apple. We'll see you again next time.
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7: The briefing in Miami. I'm Lisa Brady, Fox News. Federal safety investigators set to give an update on yesterday's fiery crash of an Amazon cargo jet that ran off a runway when it landed at Miami International Airport. Fox's Dana Marie McNichol is there.
8: Officials say the aircraft failed to stop, slamming into cars, killing five people and injuring five others. Now, the plane operated by 21 Air for Amazon Cargo was landing around 2 p.m. in the afternoon on Sunday after flying in from Puerto Rico.
7: First responders rescuing the pilot and co-pilot, pulling others from damaged cars. Some of the injured have been in critical condition. The Kremlin not ruling out future trilateral talks after weekend meetings with U.S. envoys in a renewed effort to jumpstart peace talks with Ukraine.
9: President Trump's special envoy, Steve Witkoff, and Jared Kushner traveled to both Moscow and Kyiv over the weekend, along with administration officials from the State Department and National Security Council, for talks with Russian President Vladimir Putin and Ukrainian President Volodymyr Zelensky. Witkoff says substantive progress was made, including on trying to schedule trilateral talks. President Trump has met separately with Putin and Zelensky during his second term, but has not been able to secure a lasting ceasefire or direct talks between the Russian and Ukrainian presidents.
7: Fox's Jared Halpern in Washington. No sign of any breakthroughs with Iran, which is planning an effort to restrict shipping by creating an exclusion zone outside the Strait of Hormuz. This follows U.S. attacks on three Iranian tankers, sinking one after Iran fired missiles at two U.S. warships. Hurricane Lowell moving closer to Hawaii.
8: We've been feeling soaking rains from the outer bands of Lowell all morning, and we're watching the storm continue to shift east, so actually closer to Kauai. That prompted an upgraded hurricane warning for two islands overnight.
7: Fox Weather's Katie Byrne. The Category 3 storm still not expected to make a direct hit. 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
23: Peyton Pop Houston set a national record passing for 817 yards.
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23: 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We're headed to the playoffs.
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34: It's senior year. 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
35: There you go, Day-Day!
34: We got an opportunity to go play college football, so that's a blessing. 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
36: You have one shot to perform.
13: But life is going to keep hitting.
37: We don't feed us as a couple like we should.
13: And our trials will try to break us.
14: In life, you're going to have some disappointments. I promise you. You'll even hear this from your family. And don't get your hopes up. Right?
13: But if you expect disappointment,
14: you'll lose the best things in life.
23: Let's go! Pop has a guy open. Touchdown, Eagles!
14: Pressure, high pressure, high pressure.
36: We're determined to win a district championship this year.
34: Yeah, that's right.
13: If you can have hope.
38: This is dangerous.
34: Because you're just so stinking beautiful, you know?
13: Then you will find the best is yet to come.
14: Never stop believing.
35: Oh,
14: hallelujah!
39: He's a survivor.

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4: By January 1991, Saddam Hussein's Iraqi forces had overrun Kuwait, swallowing up one of the world's critical oil supply hubs and threatening the balance of the Middle East by force. When the dictator ignored all deadlines to retreat, President George H.W. Bush formed a massive global alliance and prepared to unleash an unprecedented wave of American military power.
5: I have a statement by the President of the United States. The liberation of Kuwait has begun. In conjunction with the forces of our coalition partners, the United States has moved under the codename Operation Desert Storm to enforce the mandates of the United Nations Security Council. As of 7 o'clock p.m. Eastern Standard Time, Operation Desert Storm forces were engaging targets in Kuwait and Iraq.
4: The opening blows immediately redefined the nation's Cold War footing. For weeks, television feeds broadcast tracer fire burning the Baghdad skyline as smart bombs and stealth fighters systemically dismantled Iraq's infrastructure from the air. When the order finally came to move in on the ground, American and Allied armored divisions executed a sweeping flank through the open desert, cutting off the retreat and collapsing Saddam's infantry lines. Once the severe land assault commenced, the entire ground campaign was crushed and completely over in just 100 hours. In merely 4 days of land fighting, a combat force predicted to encounter weeks of bloody deadlock shatter the world's fourth largest army. The defeated invaders retreated by torching over 700 oil wells, turning the sunlit desert into an apocalyptic hellscape of black smoke and fiery geysers. Yet with the ongoing and lingering ghosts from the War of Vietnam, the liberation of Kuwait helped begin the process of restoring public faith in the armed forces with a display of logistical dominance. President Bush secured the sovereign border at a stunning pace, suffering a fraction of the casualties that strategists had anxiously anticipated. Operation Desert Storm completely altered America's standing on the globe. It positioned the United States as the sole unchallenged hyperpower entering a new decade, while forcing a permanent tense military presence in the Persian Gulf. The sheer brevity of this 100-hour triumph shifted the country's expectations of conflict, leaving a lasting legacy that the Pentagon could leverage high-tech dominance to secure an overwhelming and total victory in less than 5 days. Jessica Rosenthal with more.
6: Former White House spokesman Marlon Fitzwater served under Presidents Reagan, George H.W. Bush, and the first year of President Clinton's term. Marlon, thank you so much for joining us. Take us back to the Iraqi invasion of Kuwait. How disruptive was this to the world order at the time?
7: Well, first of all, it was in the beginning of August when Saddam Hussein invaded Kuwait. Saddam Hussein had been threatening America for several months. He claimed he had a million-man army and he was going to attack us and there were going to be all kinds of terrible things happen. So we were kind of prepared for it in that sense, that we knew something was up. In any case, once the president had received the briefing, first thing he did was immediately move to freeze all the assets of Iraq in America. The second thing was that he called the ambassador, our ambassador to the United Nations, Thomas Pickering, let him know that he could alert the National Security Council of the UN, the UN Security Council, to this invasion, and that we would be responding soon. Then he started calling his friends around the world leaders. President Bush, you'll recall, was ambassador to China, ambassador to the UN, director of the CIA, and he knew everybody. And he called the countries of the Middle East and countries around the world and all of them to tell them this was happened and that America was going to respond and we hoped that they would be supportive.
6: And what, roughly 6 months after this process, you had to brief everybody when the U.S. actually did respond. What was that like going up to the podium in the briefing room, January 16th?
7: Yes, that was the beginning of the ground war. And the ground war was after, of course, many bombs that had already been dropped on Baghdad and on various places in Iraq. And we had come away in pretty good shape. Saddam Hussein would be threatening his million-man army, and that never materialized. I think he had about 100,000 troops that went into Kuwait. Hmm. And he was talked about the canals of oil that he was going to light on fire and burn up the American army, and none of that ever happened. So by the time we got to the ground war in January, you said January 16th, we were ready for final phases of the war and the ground effort. And the president said, I want full communications with this. And I said, well, I don't think that's going to be a problem because CNN, it's the new television network at the time, was going to carry it live when the first bombs dropped on Baghdad. And sure enough, we were all sitting in our television sets and we could see it happen.
6: What do you recall about the discussions about Saddam Hussein in particular?
7: Before this all started, before the invasion, there had been a lot of give and take really between Saddam Hussein and the United States, but mostly on Saddam's part. He was threatening us in all kinds of ways and telling us not to get involved and not to intrude, and that if he did, he would destroy us and destroy America. And so there was plenty of opportunity for us to develop a pretty sinister view of Saddam Hussein. And President Bush always called him Saddam, Saddam Hussein. And I remember saying once, well, Mr. President, I think you pronounce it Saddam Hussein. And he just turned around and walked away. He never changed calling him Saddam. And I always thought, it's because he thinks he's sadistic. And the words rhyme. So there was that battle starting before we ever got into the ground war. And plus we learned then some of the things he had done. He killed a lot of people in his own country. He shot personally one of his generals that he didn't like. And of course we heard from all the other countries around him, Saudi Arabia and other countries in the Gulf. And they all had terrible stories to tell about Saddam Hussein and what he was really like. So the animosity was mutual by the time we were ready to do the ground war, and everybody had a pretty low esteem for Saddam.
6: We think of it as a very quick war. What do you attribute to that and a decision not to continue on? Because that was the discussion following this was why was Saddam Hussein left in power?
7: Well, it only took about 6 months, and that was one of the reasons why at the end, we wanted to capture Saddam, but we didn't want to have to tear down Baghdad or bomb the whole world to get him. We had destroyed the army. They were all in retreat. The soldiers were all going home carrying white flags and doing everything they could to give themselves up. And Saddam went into hiding. It turned out he had gone out into the desert and had gone underground. And so it took us about another month or two, maybe a few weeks at least, before our military found him buried in a kind of a rat hole in the middle of the desert. I remember two of them went down in and got him and pulled him out, and he had dirt all over him and mud, and he'd been hiding down there since the end of the war, since his army had really disbanded. So that added to the total length of the process. But the war itself was so short, the whole thing really took place in about 6 months. That was enough time that people could absorb it. Once we knew Saddam Hussein had left Baghdad, was hiding in the desert, for us it was basically over. It was just a matter of finding him. And then he was prosecuted and destroyed.
6: Marlon Fitzwater, thank you so much for joining us.
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14: Investigation. I'm Paul Stevens, Fox News. An Amazon cargo plane remains wrecked after barreling off the runway at Miami International Airport on Sunday. At least five people killed. The MTSB chairman giving an update earlier today.
15: The National Transportation Safety Board is in Florida to examine the wreckage and start its effort to find out what caused the accident. Board Chair Jennifer Homendy said data collection has begun at a scene she could only describe as extensive.
16: You can see airbags, the surrounding airbags. You can see components from vehicles, both passenger vehicles and the aircraft itself.
15: The process ahead will look at the plane's history, pilot experience, and weather, among other factors. The flight data and cockpit voice recorders have been recovered. Those devices will be processed at the NTSB's Washington headquarters. Gernal Scott, Fox News.
14: And it turns out that plane involved in the accident was originally a passenger jet. It flew for several airlines before being converted to a cargo plane in 2015. The Pacific Ocean spawning several hurricane and tropical systems this season. The latest powerful storm, Hurricane Lowell, is expected to impact some of the Hawaiian Islands.
17: Hurricane Lowell is on final approach to its brush with the westernmost Hawaiian Islands. A hurricane warning is in effect for Kauai County. That means hurricane conditions are expected on Kauai or the nearby islands later tonight. The peak impacts are due around midnight Hawaii time and continuing into the overnight hours. Very heavy rain is forecast too, up to 14 inches on Kauai. That could cause mudslides and flash flooding. The same on the Big Island that was so hard hit by Hurricane Lala earlier this year. In Miami, I'm Brian Norcross, Fox Weather.
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18: 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Toyota of Hernando presents the Blue Hope Walk, a short walk with a tall order. 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
3: 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With your host, Brian Kilmeade.
21: Hi, everyone. I'm Brian Kilmeade. My privilege to look back at the special edition of the Brian Kilmeade Show is to look back at 25 years since the 9/11 attacks. What happened since? And does everyone remember what happened then? Joseph Daniels certainly does. He's the former president and CEO of the National September 11th Memorial and Museum and a crisis leadership expert in his own right. Joseph, you there from the time it was the hole in the ground after the 9/11 attacks. The rebuild seemed to be the number one story. What was taking so long at the same time to know the footprints would eventually be a memorial? Can you talk about that process and where we're at today?
22: Yeah, I just first want to say my 9/11 story preceded my involvement with the project. I happened to be there right outside the North Tower on 9/11. I used to go to work at American Express every day. I took the E train down that morning. I was going to go see a Yankee game that night with my wife, so I was a little bit late. I remember emerging out of the subway up the stairwell, and there's just a whole line of people looking up at the North Tower. And at that point, we just saw a hole in the building and smoke pouring out. It seemed comprehensible. Maybe 2 minutes later of all of us staring up, I see the first person jump from the building, and then the second person. And at that moment, it turned to absolutely incomprehensible, thinking about people 1,000 feet up, 100 stories, feeling like they had to leap out of a building. And then a couple minutes later, of course, United 175 slams into the South Tower. It was dead quiet for a second as light travels faster than sound. And then this roar just rips through lower Manhattan. everyone started running. I lived in the village at the time, so I'm heading north towards Washington Square Park, and I remember a group of older women stopped me, and they grabbed my arm, and they said, did you hear the Pentagon's been attacked? So having not seen this through media at all, right, I'm at the World Trade Center, they're telling me the Pentagon's been attacked. It felt like this generalized attack against our nation. And so after that experience, I knew that I wanted to do something to be involved in the project. I felt my dominant emotions were sadness and anger. Like, how could they do this to us? You know, they attacked the most diverse city in the United States, in the world, with at our symbol of who we are, the American dream, the Twin Towers. 92 nations, there were people from 92 nations that lost people that day. And so this attack made me want to get involved. I was lucky enough when they created the foundation, there was actually a president there before me, and she hired me as the general counsel. And about 8 months into it, you remember, it was just a mess down there. The headlines, mess at Ground Zero, a lot of controversy. The first president moved on. It was sort of a battlefield promotion. I became acting president. I remember thinking if I could just keep this on my resume for a couple of weeks, it'd be great for my career. And then our chairman, John Whitehead, stepped back. Mike Bloomberg, who was, of course, the mayor at the time, he became chair, interviewed a whole bunch of people, but he doesn't care if you're 9 or 90 years old. He gave me the job in October 2006, and it's like, Joe, I'm going to take a chance on you. Permanent job. I said, thank you, sir. He said, one more thing, don't F it up. And it was an experience of a lifetime being there.
0: So what was your approach to doing it? Because we know the towers are built. They look like the tower is built. It looks like it's been there forever, but it was had to be moved over, right?
22: Yes, the Freedom Tower, One World Trade Center, went through a lot of changes, security reasons, went through a lot of changes. But our area was the 8 acres, and the footprints were the actual memorial, I mean, where the actual Twin Towers stood. And our general approach, I mean, look, there were so many controversies, some of them kind of wacky and some of them very emotional for the families. Initially, the memorial was going to be underground. And there was family members that, you know, cried out that they didn't want to have to go underground to see the names. The names were brought up, which was an incredibly prescient move given how
0: and
22: many
0: all the people, names around the fountain.
22: Yeah, 2,983 names, which includes the 6 victims of the 1993 World Trade Center bombing. But our general approach was build the memorial, which is still to this day brings a lot of emotion out of people. You're standing there in front of the names. You have this sound of the waterfalls, and it's just this peaceful reflection time. With the museum, it was a totally different approach. We knew, as we sit here today, that there were going to be lots of people born after the event. A third of New Yorkers now weren't alive on 9/11. So we wanted to take a very first person, emotionally engaged with the visitors so that it would leave a mark on them. And when you talk to them today, they feel that. They experience, they see the names, the monumental artifacts, fire truck smashed, and they also see these personal mementos, the wallets that were found. And it still works. It's not enough, though, but we're so glad that so many people still go there.
0: Joe Daniels is our guest. He's a former president and CEO of the National September 11th Memorial Museum. And Joe also reflecting back on that day as we have our special coverage, 25 years since the attacks. So when did you decide what it should be like? And so interactive as it is, right? The voices, the contacts, because some of it might be personal. Some of the families, did they push back and say, listen, I don't want my husband or wife's voice to be on there?
22: Well, as far as the voices, we always got permission from families.
0: Did but some say no?
22: There are some voicemails and calls from within the towers that in concert with families, we decided not to include because they're too awful. I mean, people that are feeling the actual heat from the fires, they know that they're going to die and they're having these conversations or leaving voicemails. You know, that's too much for some of them. But as far as content in the museum, yeah, like one thing that caught me off guard at first, I remember I gave an update on the museum. I think it was in 2009. And a reporter asked me, you know, are you going to show the terrorists at Ground Zero? And my immediate answer was, Yeah, of course we are. You don't build a Holocaust museum and not and show that the Nazis did it. But then the families, some of the families came to us and it changed my perspective, or at least widened it. And they said, look, 1,100 families, even to this day, never got any human remains of their loved ones. So ground zero, the foundation of the museum, that is sacred ground. And maybe a family doesn't want to be there and see Muhammad Atta or bin Laden. But ultimately, we engage the 12 family members on the board, and the education educational aspect was just too important. So we did it, you know, in the right way. We needed to show who did this to us.
0: Yeah. So how many years did it take to put this together?
22: Well, that's one of the biggest like misnomers. I mean, you lived through it. I lived through it. Was this what is taking so long? The fact that we opened a memorial exactly to the day 10 years after the event is unprecedented in American history. I mean, look at the Vietnam Memorial. It took 25, 30 years from the first time. Oklahoma City, like this was 10 years. But for New Yorkers, it was a wound in the middle of the city. So I understand the question of like, when's it going to get done? Why is it taking so long? But 10 years to build something of this scale, we ended up being really proud of.
0: And so to be funded, you need to have people go. So how do you do that?
22: Well, it's interesting. Well, first of all, of course, the building of the memorial and museum, we got some government support. President Bush authorized $250 million. The state of New York gave us $80 million. And then we fundraised from so many individuals and companies, actually, that, of course, lost people down there. And today, though, they do rely on ticket sales. The reason why it still works, I mean, think about this. The Statue of Liberty doesn't change. Yet they get 4 million visitors each year. We have a big enough country, and New York is such a draw for international visitors. It's become something that you just have to go to. And so I know, especially in the year of the 25th anniversary, that things are going well and a lot of people are coming.
0: Right. And Tunnel to Towers has played a big role with that. And I know there's going to be a lot of action down there coming up on 9/11 itself.
22: Absolutely.
0: And that's where the attention's got to be. Do you find that this has been people are punching this ticket when they come to New York as tourists?
22: 100%. I mean, it's become, if you haven't, I mean, look, 9/11, they say, was witnessed by somewhere up to 2 billion people as it was happening. So if you're in Bali or, you know, some nation very far away and you have your chance to come to New York and go to the very site where this happened, it's a must do. And of course, we can't ever forget the Flight 77 crashing into the Pentagon and Flight 93 in Shanksville. But this is New York City. This is a destination in and of itself. And people feel like I can't go to the city without going to
0: the
22: memorial.
0: Yeah, I've been to Shanksville. It's pretty. They did a fantastic
22: job,
0: too.
22: Phenomenal.
0: But that's in the middle of nowhere. You could build whatever you want. There's not going to be pressure from the outgoing. There's woods around it.
22: Exactly.
0: Small school there. Thankfully, they didn't hit it. But you guys had to go by regulation. At the same time, they're trying to rebuild a tower. So you're trying to get the memorial going, and they're trying to get a first renderings that are going to be approved to have a tower that's 1,776 feet high. So what do we see in the memorial for people who haven't been there yet?
22: So in the museum, you can break it into two different parts. One is about the individuals, the 2,977 people that died that day. We have a on the south footprint in the museum, an image of every one of those people that were murdered that day. You have the personal reflections where you hear the voices of the individuals whose family wanted to contribute things. You see wedding photographs. You hear the families reflecting on their love for those that were killed. And then on the north footprint is what we call the primary exhibition. You walk through, starting with the news breaking. You know, you hear the radio, you hear the TV coverage as anchors are hearing in their earpieces, there's something going on at the World Trade Center. And this wasn't my experience, as I said, since my experience wasn't through media, but, you know, it starts with a small plane may have hit the towers. And then, of course, as the eyes of the world start training on the World Trade Center, most people didn't see Flight 11 hit the North Tower, the first plane. But by the time United 175, everybody was watching this. And, you know, as a New Yorker, it was devastating. But literally in the hours days, weeks after, there was this incredible, expression of humanity as complete strangers came together across every line of division, race, political stripe, socioeconomic class, ethnicity, to support one another. Standing on the West Side Highway, I remember cheering on the first responder vehicles, President Bush's visit. It was a complete outpouring of put everything else aside. At base, we are all Americans, and America was attacked.
0: So you feel like we've changed dramatically since then?
22: Well, I'm concerned about it. I mean, I think, you know, you look at recent July 4th holidays, questions about, like, what does the flag stand for? It's
0: idiotic.
22: It's idiotic. And we need to recapture a sense of being an American. I mean, think about this. You know, there's a debate about, well, the expansion of the socialists in this country. But at base, the American dream, right? The American ideals is that an individual, a family can come here, work there intensely, and improve economically.
0: Yeah.
22: That is
0: capitalism, free market, opportunity, not outcomes.
22: Absolutely. Equality of opportunity, and of course, safe regulation, trying to make everything, the opportunity side, fair. But the more we drift from that, we're literally drifting from one of the absolute core pillars of America. And it concerns me now. Hopefully the pendulum is going to swing back, but individuals and families and companies have a responsibility to not only embrace patriotism, but make sure that the tent of patriotism is wide enough, because America was also founded on heated debate that is part of our country. It's supposed to be that way.
0: Absolutely.
22: But at base, it is, we are Americans. We have an attachment to the ideals of the founding fathers, free speech, free press, exercising religion, and being an American together. 9/11 was the best, post 9/11 was the best example of that. 25 years later, I hope this anniversary, as the world watches, America watches, can rekindle just a bit of that patriotism and build from there.
0: And in the 30 seconds we have left, you know what helped? The World Cup. To have other people come to America and go, wow, this place is great. Because it's hard. Sometimes people come over your house and you go, wow, you really like my house that much? I had no idea. You take for granted your house, you know, different things, the size of your rooms, the size of your backyard. Well, you kind of took it for granted. Sometimes you need people to see, you need to see America through their eyes.
22: I love that. I mean, there's so many TikToks and Instagram and reels of just what you said. And they come in and they're shocked, because whatever they're hearing when they're in their home countries turned out to be so different than the reality. Just the kindness of Americans, the fun of Americans. It was the best part of the World Cup.
0: And 25 years later, we will not forget. And Joe Daniels lost it too. And no one's going to forget because of what you did as the former president, maybe the first, and CEO of the National September 11th Memorial and Museum, and a crisis leadership expert. Joe, thanks so much.
22: Thanks so much, Brian.
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21: Welcome back, everyone. Thanks so much for listening to special edition 9/11 of the Brian Kilmeade Show as we look back at 25 years since that hellacious day and what has happened since. Coming up next, John Kiriakou. He's a CIA guy who was very much a part of the war on terror, the takedown of Al-Qaeda, and now eventually ISIS, and what it was like trying to chase down the first generation of Al-Qaeda higher-ups. Of course, everyone thinks Bin Laden, but do you remember the last guy killed was Zawahiri? He was the number two, and Abu Zubaydah's in there, and Khalid Sheikh Mohammed was the architect. Many of find themselves dead or in Gitmo right now. He was the one chasing them down, and he's coming up next. But also, Joby Warwick is an interesting perspective. I thought he was a good person to talk to now, because when you talk about terrorists and Islamic extremists, he had the ultimate one in the Jackal. This guy didn't start out as a religious fanatic, but man, he ended up like one and still alive today. He got a chance to interview the infamous terrorist. And here's a little of that conversation and the role of Al-Qaeda and what we're dealing with now.
7: Al-Qaeda is in the same bucket, but even more diminished,
21: I think. They wiped out two generations of leadership.
7: Exactly.
21: We did.
7: I have to acknowledge this was the result of an extremely effective and aggressive counterterrorism campaign that a lot of Americans didn't see, because it didn't involve, you know, bombing cities. It was special ops. It was drone warfare. And it was going after a target and then going after another target the next night and not giving them any space to recover.
21: Did they underestimate the retaliation for 9/11?
7: I think they did. I think in Bin Laden's mind, this was going to spark this war between, you know, civilizations, that America was probably going to come after the Muslim world, but there was going to be a resilience and a resistance, and eventually America would be defeated. I don't think any of them expected that the campaign against terrorism would be as long and as aggressive as it was, and it worked.
21: So just interesting, because we can't forget about all these guys and these women doing fantastic jobs unwinding these terror plots before they happen. When we come back, John Kiriakou, you're listening to a special edition of the Brian Kilmeade Show, 9/11, 25 years later.
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13: News, I'm Tom Graham. Federal investigators are on the ground at Miami International Airport after an Amazon cargo plane ran off the runway Sunday and into traffic, killing five people.
14: You can see airbags, the surrounding airbags. You can see components from vehicles, both passenger vehicles and the aircraft itself.
13: NTSB Chair Jennifer Homendy, five others were injured in that crash. An armed suspect is in custody after allegedly targeting Ohio candidate for governor Amy Acton. Patrick Havas is facing a host of charges.
15: In addition to two handguns, police say he had on him a set of brass knuckles and a taser when he began pushing through a crowd that had gathered where Dr. Acton was speaking to supporters.
13: Fox's Alexandria Hoff. Acton was not heard. Republican candidate Vivek Ramaswamy called the incident completely unacceptable. 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
0: Welcome back to a special edition of the Brian Kilmeade Show as we look at 9/11 25 years later. As you know, I was on the air on Fox and Friends at that time, but the coverage was extensive from air on in on radio and on TV. And joining us now, a man who lived it before, after, and of course during, John Kiriakou, former CIA officer, best-selling author, and whistleblower. John, welcome to the special edition of the Brian Kilmeade Show. 9/11 means something different to everyone. What about you as an intelligence officer?
18: Oh, it was, well, first of all, thank you so much for having me, Brian. It's good to see you again. 9/11 was transformative. It was one of the worst days in the history of the country. It was one of the worst days in my life. I remember having to evacuate the CIA after being repeatedly told that we all had to evacuate. Nobody would budge. And then the CIA police officers finally came into the counterterrorism center and shouted, "If everybody doesn't evacuate, you'll be arrested." And so we all evacuated. And I remember driving on the George Washington Parkway to get to my house or my apartment, which is right near the Pentagon, and seeing the Pentagon burning. And I remember shouting to myself, how could this possibly happen? But we all knew we had to snap into gear and start fighting back.
0: But you, as a CIA guy, I know John Scott was on the air, and I think within 45 minutes says, this seems like something of Bin Laden. You know, we had the interviews with Bin Laden. He declared war on us. We remember about the coal bombing and finding him in Sudan and all these things and letting him getting kicked out of Saudi Arabia. We knew about his background. Remember his interview with John Miller. But did you think right away this had to be Al-Qaeda? This had to be Bin Laden?
18: 100%. For me, it started on July the 6th. I was entertaining a group of Middle Eastern intelligence officers at the CIA. We did this literally every day. You bring them in. It's a group of four or five mid-level, senior-level foreign intelligence officers. You do a day of briefings. They get a photo op with the director. You exchange gifts. You take them to dinner. And then you do it with another group the next day. So on July the 6th, 2001, I was entertaining this group from the Middle East, and I had scheduled a briefing for them with a junior counterterrorism analyst who was handling Al-Qaeda. But instead of the junior analyst walking into the room, Kofor Black walks into the room, the director of counterterrorism, along with the chief of operations for the Alex station, the Osama bin Laden unit. And I jumped up and I said, "Oh, gentlemen," I said, this is Kofor Black. Mr. Black is the director of counterterrorism. Kofor sat down, looks these guys right in the eye, and he says, something terrible is going to happen. We don't know exactly where or when, but Al-Qaeda is preparing an enormous attack against us. We're hearing code words for a massive attack. The honey salesman is coming with vast quantities of honey. There's going to be an enormous wedding. There's going to be a huge football match. He said, I'm begging you, if you have any sources inside Al-Qaeda, please help us. And they just sat there and stared at him. At the end of the day, I sent these guys back to their hotel, and I went to Kofor's office to thank him for taking the time. Somebody so senior and so important to come in and, you know, spend time talking to these guys. And I said, Kofor, forgive me, but I don't work on Al-Qaeda. Were you serious, or were you doing that for their benefit? And he said, oh, I was deadly serious. Something terrible is going to happen. And then 2 months later, it just laid out in front of us.
21: And we also knew on the Daily Brief, President Bush was told Al-Qaeda determined to attack America inside the U.S. Related?
18: 100% related. And, you know, one of the things we've forgotten over the years is in the immediate aftermath of 9/11, bin Laden issued a statement saying that Al-Qaeda was planning another attack that would dwarf 9/11. And so we had to take this seriously. We had to drop everything else that we were doing around the world and destroy Al-Qaeda.
21: So do you think that there was the CIA as a whole and the White House as a whole and the previous White House as a whole wasn't taking them as serious? Wouldn't think they were able to pull off something like this?
18: For the most part, I can tell you that they were taking things seriously at the CIA. But I've said many times over the years that this was not just the greatest intelligence failure in American history. This was an American failure. And what I mean is the CIA was asleep at the switch. The State Department issued the visas. Whatever the TSA precursor organization was, it was several different organizations, failed at the X-ray machines. Congress didn't appropriate enough money for counterterrorism. It was a failure at every turn. And it took this terrible, terrible event to kick people into gear.
21: Which is weird because there was a lot of Al-Qaeda attacks. Remember the embassy bombings in 99?
18: Yes.
21: And then, you know, Cole was 2000, was still being investigated. But,
18: that's right.
21: But he was taking credit for all of it.
18: That's right. He was taking credit for all of it. And I'll go even further. When I first started at the CIA in January of 1990, I worked in a group that no longer exists called the Office of Leadership Analysis. And the Office of Leadership Analysis had an internal classified magazine because to get promoted, you had to get published. And if you were working on a country or an issue that just wasn't important enough to command attention at the White House, DOD, or state, you could publish in this internal magazine. And the guy that I sat next to was covering Saudi terrorism. And he wrote an article in which he called Osama bin Laden the most dangerous man in the world. And I said, who is this guy, Osama bin Laden? I said, are you just overstating it just to make sure that you get a good place in the magazine? And he said, no. He said, nobody's paying attention to this guy, but this guy's going to cause us big problems. And it took another 11 years, but he was right.
21: So when it comes time for us to attack back, the conventional wisdom is that bin Laden miscalculated. They never thought.